0: Long live the king!
1: Long live the king!
2: Captain, is everything as I ordered?
3: Yes, your majesty.
2: I remember now. I want this done exactly as I commanded. Peter is to be brought in with a great display of arms and guards, not only to ensure against his escape, but also to intimidate all sympathizers and to show my power and might. Go, bring the prisoner.
3: The guards are still stationed at their posts, evidently. The prisoner is still in his cell.
4: He certainly is, sir. The only thing that's gone in or out of this door are two flies. That's how diligently we kept watch.
3: Well, I'm going in to get the prisoner, if you'll open the door. Corporal! The men may stand at ease while I'm inside.
5: Yes, sir. Regiment, at ease.
3: Thank you, guard.
4: Yes, sir.
3: Well. The second door is still closed and bolted. Has anyone gone out or in this door?
6: The king and high priest were here, sir, but they neither went in or out.
3: The prisoner is still inside?
6: Yes, sir.
3: Open up. A great crowd has gathered to witness this execution. It's rather morbid, I think. Each man to his own. Thank you.
6: Yes, sir.
3: Rather dark in here. Hey, guards! Guards, where are you?
7: Over here. Sir,
3: I bring the prisoner here where I can see him. Do you understand? Bring the prisoner here. Where's the prisoner? Did he escape?
7: We don't know, sir.
3: Is he here?
7: No, sir.
3: Then he escaped.
7: No, sir. He just disappeared, sir.
3: Guard! Guard, did the prisoner go through that door?
6: No, sir, he did not. No one did.
3: A man was here. A prisoner. Now, he is not here. He did not go through that door or the outer door. He just disappeared. Are you all insane, or am I?
7: Oh, we are, sir. We were sitting there, talking, the other guard and I. Well, our wrists were chained. Securely to the prisoner's wrist. He fell asleep. Well, we talked some more. We didn't hear a thing or see anything. But when we looked down at the sleeping prisoner, well, we saw that... Well, I mean, he wasn't there. Sir, the king doesn't execute insane guards, does he?
3: No, he most certainly will. And if he doesn't, I will!
7: Well, what are you going to tell the king, Captain?
3: That I have a bunch of idiots for guards, and they let the prisoner escape.
7: Oh, you won't believe it, sir.
3: And neither do I.
7: Oh, how did he escape, Captain, sir?
3: He didn't.
7: He didn't? Oh, is he hiding around here somewhere?
3: He was let out.
7: I didn't.
6: No one went through these doors, Captain. Well, I'll swear to that.
3: Well, come on, we'll have to face the king sooner or later. Oh, it might as well be now. Your Majesty. Your Majesty, the doors were securely locked. No one had gone in or out. The chains were still fastened to the wrists of the two guards. Everything was in order, Your Majesty.
8: Yet, the prisoner did escape.
3: Something happened to him, Your Majesty.
8: I'll tell you what happened. These 16 prison guards are unfaithful to me. They let Peter escape.
3: If His Majesty will permit me to voice my opinion... I think some divine power from the god Peter worships sent his angel down.
8: There.

0: them through right now, immediately.
1: Rhoda, answer the door.
2: Yes, sir. Who is it?
3: It's me, Peter. Let me in.
2: It's Peter. It's Peter at the door. He wants in.
1: Well, you must be mistaken, Rhoda. Peter is in prison.
2: It is Peter. I recognized his voice. Really, I did. It is Peter.
1: It simply can't be Peter. Perhaps it's his angel.

today I want to read a few more verses than usual because the point they make is so important when it comes to living the Christian life. I'm reading from Proverbs chapter 26, beginning in verse 1. Here's what the Bible says. As snow in summer and rain in harvest, so honor is not fitting for a fool. Like a flitting sparrow, like a flying swallow, so a curse without cause shall not alight. A whip for the horse, a bridle for the donkey, and a rod for the fool's back. Do not answer a fool according to his folly, lest you also be like him. One of the hardest things in life, at least for me, is not to argue when you know for a fact you're right. Now, I'm not talking about those times when you think you're right, which happens to all of us. I'm talking about those moments when you know you're right, when all the evidence is clearly on your side. Even then, the Bible says, engaging in an argument is not always the wisest course of action. Why? Well, the answer is as simple as it is surprising. When you engage somebody who's being foolish in an argument, and particularly those who are willfully foolish, you're actually giving foolishness credibility by discussing it. Let me see if I can illustrate. There are conspiracy theorists on the internet who try to convince us of foolish or irrelevant theories, like this small pocket of people who don't believe that man actually landed on the moon back in 1969. Now, instead of believing the obvious, they're trying to convince us it was all a hoax filmed on a Disney soundstage and passed off as gospel truth by a world conspiracy. Now, what would it accomplish if the finest minds at NASA decided to engage these people in a public debate on national TV? In the minds of a lot of people, all of a sudden these conspiracy theorists would have more credibility than they deserve because they're on the same platform as respectable experts. Now, take that principle and apply it to yourself. What should you do when someone makes foolish statements about your Christian faith? I'm not talking about those who are curious and really don't know. I'm talking about those people who are hostile and reveal their ignorance every time they open their mouths. Now, I won't argue the usefulness of the occasional well-placed statement to silence a fool, but for the most part, it's not wise to let a foolish person borrow your credibility by engaging them in argument. Let it go, even if you feel some embarrassment time to time. You see, eventually the fool always shows his hand, and your quiet commitment to a godly life will vindicate your faith. And besides, over the long haul, refusing to engage foolishness might just open the door for you to lead that fool to Christ someday. And even if it doesn't, it still might open doors for intelligent observers to find the kingdom of God through your example. And leaving those kinds of doors open is really just a better way to live.

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1: Yes, welcome to Walking on Water, where it's sunny and warm in Arizona, not like where many of you are listening right now, but I hope we can warm you up with some gospel bluegrass music. In Jeremiah 29, we're told, "For I know the plans I have for you, declares the Lord, plans to prosper you and not to harm you, plans to give you hope and a future." And now to start the music, here's the Gillis Brothers, Salvation's Final Plan.

Gospel bluegrass music. John 3:16 promises that whoever believes in Jesus should not perish but have eternal life. But we don't live forever without believing in Jesus, and here is Kicking Grass with No One Can Live Forever.

We're called Walking on Water, and I'm Tom Maycumber. When my wife and I first started dating, we discovered neither one of us had a TV in our homes and that we both had the same throw rug on our living room floors. We jokingly said they were signs from heaven that we should be together. The Bible has examples of signs from God, like in Exodus 28, where it says the Urim and Thummim were placed in a breastplate worn by the high priest. One of the functions of the breastplate was to reveal God's judgment, and in Ezra 2, we're told that the high priest would consult the Urim and Thummim before making decisions. But you don't have to receive a sign to know God's will for you. In making moral decisions, consulting Scripture is invaluable, and waiting can reveal His will. Unless an immediate decision is imperative, you can let the situation develop and pray while waiting. Time does often change things for the better. Whether you receive a personal sign or not, you can always trust God's promise that His plans are to prosper you and not to harm you, plans to give you hope and a future. Here's the group Wildfire, All in God's Plan.

I'm Tom Maycumber. You're listening to Walking on Water, where we play gospel bluegrass music. And here's Front Royal Virginia's All for Him with the song about Hosea, I've Come to Take You Home.

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1: To you who are listening, thank you for joining me today, and I hope you're enjoying our celebration of Jesus with gospel bluegrass music. Front Royal Virginia's All for Him began in 1997 and features the Kreitzer family, Dad Chester on guitar, Mom Terry on vocals, and son Corey on mandolin. Although performing mostly in Virginia, they have acquired an international following because of their excellent music. And their catalog is almost entirely sacred music, and I'd like to feature for you the gospel sound of All for Him. And first, from 2004, this is Little Black Train.

0: 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Here they are again from 2001. This is I Am the Vine.
1: Sit

I'm Tom Maycumber. You're listening to Walking on Water, where we play gospel bluegrass music, and that was our featured group for today, Front Royal Virginia's All for Him. Here they are one more time, I Know Who Holds Tomorrow.

0: That's Mark Johnson and Emery Lester with Angel Band. I'm Tom Maycumber, and you've been listening to Walkin' on Water. Today we featured Front Royal Virginia's All for Him, and we also consider that when making moral decisions, consulting Scripture is invaluable. And waiting can often reveal God's will. Unless an immediate decision is imperative, you can let the situation develop and pray while waiting. Time does often change things for the better. Whether you receive a personal sign or not, you can always trust God's promise that His plans are to prosper you and not to harm you, plans to give you hope and a future. Thank you for listening, and until next time, have a blessed week in Jesus.
1: 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Until next time, may God richly bless you with His presence and the grace of our Savior, Jesus Christ.
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0: Welcome to Sabbath School, brought to you by It Is Written. Glad that you're joining us today. We are looking at lesson number 13. This is our final lesson in this quarter, looking at 1st and 2nd Corinthians. And today our subject is grace, love, and fellowship. Thank you for joining us as we're going to tie this off today. Let's pray. Father, thank you for being with us during this quarter, these 13 weeks of lessons on 1st and 2nd Corinthians. We're grateful for the knowledge that we have gained, the wisdom that you have imparted to us, and the challenges that you have given us as well. And now as we look at the final lesson this quarter, we ask that you would bless us with an abundance of your grace. And we thank you in Jesus' name. Amen. We're grateful to have with us once again, for the final time this quarter, the author of this quarter's Sabbath School lesson, Adunilton Aguiar. Adunilton, thank you once again for being with us this quarter. We sincerely appreciate it.
1: It has been a great pleasure to be with you during these 13 episodes. Thank you very much for having me.
0: So let's tie this off now. We've built to a climax, a final point, if you will, in lesson 13, grace, love, and fellowship. In the Sabbath section of this week's lesson, you implied that there's a very strong connection between the closing of 2 Corinthians and what we read in 1 Corinthians. So unpack this a little bit for us.
1: Okay, very good. So Paul finishes his 2 Corinthians the same way that he begins 1 Corinthians. This is very interesting. We have at least three topics that appear in the beginning of 1 Corinthians and in the end of 2 Corinthians. So let's read 1 Corinthians chapter 1, verses 3 and 4. Please, if you could read for us.
0: Grace to you and peace from God our Father and the Lord Jesus Christ. I thank my God always concerning you for the grace of God which was given to you by Christ Jesus.
1: So grace frames 1 Corinthians and 2 Corinthians. We see here in 1 Corinthians 1 verse 3, Paul says, grace to you and peace. He mentions grace, and in the end of 2 Corinthians, he says the grace of the Lord Jesus. But this is not the only thing that frames 1st and 2nd Corinthians. There is another topic, which is fellowship. So let's read chapter 1 of 1st Corinthians 1, chapter 1 of 1st Corinthians verse 9, please.
0: God is faithful, by whom you were called into the fellowship of his Son, Jesus Christ our Lord.
1: Very interesting. He's mentioning the fellowship of his Son. In 2 Corinthians 13, 14, he says, the grace of the Lord Jesus Christ and the love of God and the communion of the Holy Spirit be with you all. Amen. The term communion also means fellowship. So he speaks about fellowship in the beginning of 1 Corinthians, and also he speaks about fellowship in the end of 2 Corinthians. But there is another topic, which is unity. 1 Corinthians 1, verse 10, please.
0: Now I plead with you, brethren, by the name of our Lord Jesus Christ, that you all speak the same thing, and that there be no divisions among you, but that you be perfectly joined together in the same mind and in the same judgment.
1: Okay, so Paul is speaking about unity in this verse, and he speaks about unity as well in 2 Corinthians 13, 14. He does not use the term unity, but it is clear that he's mentioning the three persons of the Godhead working in unity. So three things frame 1st and 2nd Corinthians: the topic of grace, the theme of grace, the theme of fellowship, and the theme of unity. So these three topics, these three themes, frame or bind the two letters together.
0: So like covers on a book or bookends,
1: yes,
0: to hold it,
1: yes,
0: all together. Beautiful. Now, this theme of grace that you mentioned a moment ago, how does this theme of grace reveal God's full engagement with our salvation as it relates to our relationship with Christ?
1: Okay, very good. So I'd like to talk about a topic that we mentioned, I think, two episodes ago, which is the fact that the grace of Christ is part of an ancient plan of God. We see this in many passages in the New Testament, and of course, Paul also speaks about this topic. I think we could read, to start, 2 Timothy, chapter 1, and verses 8 to 10. 2 Timothy, chapter 1, verse 8 to 10, if you could read for us, please.
0: Therefore, do not be ashamed of the testimony of our Lord, nor of me, his prisoner, but share with me in the sufferings for the gospel according to the power of God, who has saved us and called us with a holy calling, not according to our works, but according to his own purpose and grace, which was given to us in Christ Jesus before time began, but has now been revealed by the appearing of our Savior, Jesus Christ, who has abolished death and brought life and immortality to light through the gospel.
1: Okay, so I'd like to call our attention to verse 9, where Paul says, who has saved us and called us with a holy calling, not according to our works, but according to his own purpose and grace, which was given to us in Christ Jesus before time began. So Paul is speaking about an ancient plan of God, a plan of salvation. This is not the only text that we see in Paul. If we read Romans 1, verses 1 through 6. Romans 1, verses 1 through 6. If you could read for us, please.
0: Paul, a bondservant of Jesus Christ, called to be an apostle separated to the gospel of God, which he promised before through his prophets in the Holy Scriptures, concerning his Son, Jesus Christ, our Lord, who was born of the seed of David according to the flesh, and declared to be the Son of God with power according to the Spirit of holiness by the resurrection from the dead. Through him we have received grace and apostleship for obedience to the faith among all nations for his name, among whom you also are the called of Jesus Christ.
1: Okay, so Paul is here basically saying the same thing that he mentions in 2 Timothy chapter 1, verses 8 to 10. The grace of Jesus is part of an ancient plan of God, a plan of salvation. But the salvation and this grace was revealed in the person of Jesus Christ. There is another passage in the New Testament which is very important to me. It is the passage that we find in Revelation chapter 13 and verse 8. Revelation chapter 13 and verse 8. There is a phrase here that helps us understand what is going on here in those Pauline passages. Revelation 13, verse 8, the text says, "All who dwell on the earth will worship him, whose names have not been written in the book of life of the Lamb slain from the foundation of the world." So we see here that the same thing that we see in those Pauline passages, the grace of Jesus, the plan of salvation, is an ancient plan. God, since the beginning, God intended to save us through Jesus. So the grace that we see in Jesus, revealed in Jesus, is part of an ancient plan, but it is revealed in him. And in addition to that, one important point is that Paul indicates that grace involves the whole Godhead. The three members of the Godhead are working for our salvation. I'd like to read Titus. I'm going to read what Paul wrote to Titus. Titus chapter 3, Titus chapter 3, verses 4, 5, 6, and 7. "But when the kindness and the love of God our Savior toward men appeared, not by works of righteousness, which we have done, but according to his mercy, he saved us through the washing of regeneration and renewing of the Holy Spirit." So here, we have Paul mentioning one person of the Godhead in verse 4, "but when the kindness and the love of God our Savior toward men appeared," he's speaking about God the Father. In verse 5, he speaks about the Holy Spirit, and in verse 6, he speaks about Jesus, the second person of the Godhead. He says, "whom he poured out on us abundantly through Jesus Christ our Savior." So Paul is showing here that grace is the work of the three members of the Godhead. The first thing we mentioned, so God's grace is the fulfillment of an ancient plan. God's grace is revealed in Jesus, and God's grace is the work of the three members of the Godhead.

0: 7. If you have it, you could read for us, please.
1: Now the Lord descended in the cloud and stood with him there and proclaimed the name of the Lord. And the Lord passed before him and proclaimed, the Lord God, merciful and gracious, long-suffering and abounding in goodness and truth, keeping mercy for thousands, forgiving iniquity and transgression and sin, by no means clearing the guilty, visiting the iniquity of the fathers upon the children and the children's children to the third and fourth generation.
0: Okay, very good. I'd like to call the attention to verse 6 where God says, the text says, and the Lord passed before him and proclaimed, and God is proclaiming, sort of proclaiming his name. He says, the Lord God, merciful and gracious. It is as God is presenting himself to Moses, introducing himself to Moses and saying to Moses, Moses, you can call me love. Because God presents himself as a loving God, as a merciful God, a gracious God. And this text is so important, both in the Old Testament and the New Testament, that this is repeated many times. We could mention many, many passages in the Old Testament where this passage is used over and over and over again. For instance, if you go to Jonah chapter 4, I will read only this passage. Jonah, verse 4. And, Jonah chapter 4 and verse 2. Jonah chapter 4 and verse 2. If you have it, you can read for us, please.
1: So he prayed to the Lord and said, Ah, Lord, was not this what I said when I was still in my country? Therefore I fled previously to Tarshish, for I know that you are a gracious and merciful God, slow to anger and abundant in loving kindness, one who relents from doing harm.
0: Okay, so Jonah is using the words of Exodus 34. This is so important, this manifestation of God's presence in the life of Moses. This is so important in the Old Testament that this is repeated over and over again. And Jonah is using those words to refer to God. So God is presented in the Old Testament as a loving God, as a merciful God, as a gracious God. And as you said, Paul is not speaking about the love of God out of nowhere. This message is coming from the Old Testament.
1: And we've seen that, and we're going to continue to see it. If you would like to learn more about today's subject or any of the subjects that we have covered in this last quarter, I want to encourage you to pick up the companion book to this quarter's Sabbath School lesson. Adonilton, this is our last opportunity to encourage people to pick up that companion book. What's in this particular section that they don't want to miss that will add more depth and breadth to their study?
0: Okay, we know that God is a loving God. And as I mentioned, we have so many passages, both in the Old Testament and the New Testament, that speak about the love of God. Here in this book, you're going to see those passages and the comments I do on them. So you have many resources to teach in your class and also to apply into your life. So I would recommend for you to read this book.
1: And you can find it very easily. Just go to itiswritten.shop. Again, itiswritten.shop. Look for the companion book to this quarter's Sabbath School lesson. And again, if you happen to be watching this on YouTube or social media, just go to the description and click on the link that you will find there. We're going to be back in just a moment for the last segment of the last episode of this quarter, where we are looking at grace, love, and fellowship in 1st and 2nd Corinthians. We'll be right back.
2: 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So, what is God really like? To hear some people tell the story, God is a tyrant, God is vindictive, God is hateful. To hear some people tell the story, God is a murderer, God is masochistic. That's what some people say. Now, why would they say such a thing? Well, you look into the Bible, and in Noah's day, God destroyed the entire world. There may even have been billions of people alive at that time. God wiped them out. Well, was that a one-off? In the days of Hezekiah, king of Judah,

0: 185,000 Assyrian soldiers were destroyed by God's angels in a night. What is the character of God like? You don't want to miss the character of God. We'll talk about creation, love, the cross, and you'll know that God is love. The character of God, brought to you by It Is Written TV.
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1: Welcome back to Sabbath School, brought to you by It Is Written. We're looking at the last lesson here in our 13 lessons on the books of 1st and 2nd Corinthians. Adonilton, you mentioned in the lesson that Paul's Trinitarian formula, if you will, includes some phrases, especially a phrase, the fellowship of the Spirit. Summarize this briefly. What is it that he's talking about when he speaks of the fellowship of the Spirit? How does that work together with us? What does that fellowship look like?
3: Okay, very good. I think that we can draw at least four teachings upon this phrase, the fellowship of the Holy Spirit. So the first thing is, Paul is speaking about fellowship with the Holy Spirit. He's a person. He's a person. We can have fellowship with him. We can have communion with him. This is fellowship with him, but it is also fellowship through him. So we can have fellowship with our brothers and sisters in the church through the work of the Holy Spirit upon us. So it is fellowship with him. We can have a relationship with the Holy Spirit because he's a person, but we can have a powerful relationship with our brothers and sisters through the work of the Holy Spirit upon us. So the Holy Spirit is a person. We have many, many texts in the New Testament showing the Holy Spirit acting as a person. He loves. He sends people. He does many things. If we read the book of Acts, we see many examples of the Holy Spirit, working as a person. So we can have a relationship, a powerful relationship with him. And through this relationship with him, we can have a lovely, loving relationship with our brothers and sisters. Another thing that we can, that we must take into account is the fact that the Holy Spirit builds the church. We have also many examples in the New Testament. I'd like to mention some of them. I'd like to read 1 Corinthians 2, verses 10 and 11, where Paul says, "But God has revealed them to us through his Spirit. For the Spirit searches all things, yes, the deep things of God. For what man knows the things of a man except the spirit of the man which is in him? Even so, no one knows the things of God except the Spirit of God." So here, Paul is presenting the fact that the Spirit is working on the church. He builds the church. He's a person. He is edifying the church. So we saw that the Holy Spirit is a person. We can have fellowship with him. We can have fellowship with our brothers and sisters through him. We saw that the Holy Spirit edifies the church. But there is another lesson that we can draw from Paul's teachings on the Holy Spirit, which is the fact that the Spirit promotes unity. And I think that this is very important. The Holy Spirit promotes unity. We saw that Paul speaks about unity in Christ, but also unity through the work of the Holy Spirit. And this demonstrates that the three members of the Godhead, they are working together. They are working together. We have unity in Christ through the work of the Holy Spirit. Let's read 1 Corinthians 12. Let's read 1 Corinthians 12 and verse 13. Verse 13, Paul says, "For by one Spirit we were all baptized into one body, whether Jew or Greeks, whether slaves or free, and have all been made to drink into one Spirit." So Paul is speaking about the unity that we reach only through the work of the Holy Spirit. So fellowship of the Holy Spirit, I think, means all of these things that we just mentioned.
4: Very powerful. Now, I want to read you something that you wrote on in a section on Thursday's lesson. You write these words: "One may think that Christ is the only source of grace, God is the only source of love, and the Holy Spirit is the only source of fellowship, but nothing could be further from the truth." Can you unpack that for us, please?
3: Oh, yes. What I mean by that is that grace, love, and fellowship flow from the work of the three members of the Godhead. I have here some passages that I'm going to just mention. For instance, if we go to Titus chapter 2, verse 11, we see that Paul is referring to the grace of the Father. Grace comes from the Father. Paul says, "The grace of God brings salvation," Titus 2, 11. In 2 Corinthians 8, 9, he mentions the grace that comes from Jesus, the Son, the grace of the Lord Jesus Christ. And in Revelation 1, 4, this is not a passage by Paul, but it is a New Testament passage. We see that grace comes from the one who is, who was, and who is to come, from the seven spirits, and from Jesus Christ. So grace is related to the Father, to the Son, and to the Holy Spirit. If we go to John 3, 16, we hear about the love of God the Father. In Ephesians 5, verse 2, we hear about the love of the Son. Christ also has loved us, Paul mentions in Ephesians 5, verse 2. And in Romans 15, verse 30, I'd like to read this passage. Romans 15, if you could read for us, please. Romans 15 and verse 30.
4: "Now I beg you, brethren, through the Lord Jesus Christ and through the love of the Spirit, that you strive together with me in prayers to God for me."
3: Okay, so in 2 Corinthians 13, 14, Paul is speaking about three things: grace, love, and fellowship. And if we go to the New Testament and also the Old Testament, we will see that grace comes from the three of them, love comes from the three of them, and fellowship also comes from the three of them. And in Romans 15, verse 30, we see that love is related to the work of the Holy Spirit. We don't know for sure if what Paul meant by that is that the Spirit loves. Perhaps he's referring to the fact that love comes from God to us by means of the work of the Holy Spirit. But anyways, love is also related to the work of the Holy Spirit. And fellowship does not come only from the Holy Spirit. If we read 1 John chapter 1, 1 John chapter 1 and verse 3, could you read for us, please?
4: "That which we have seen and heard, we declare to you, that you also may have fellowship with us. And truly, our fellowship is with the Father and with His Son, Jesus Christ."
3: This is very interesting, because in 2 Corinthians 13, 14, Paul speaks about the fellowship of the Holy Spirit. But here, John is speaking about the fellowship that we have with the Father and with the Son. So fellowship is not something that flows only from the Holy Spirit. It flows from the Father and from the Son as well. And in 2 Corinthians 13, 14, finally, we see Paul is speaking about the fellowship that comes from the Holy Spirit. So grace, love, and fellowship are the work of the three members of the Godhead. They are working for us, giving us grace, giving love, and also giving fellowship.
4: Which is a beautiful way for us to bring to a close this 13-week, 13-lesson journey on Paul's writings in 1st and 2nd Corinthians. I'd like to give you, Adonilton, in the couple of minutes that we have left, an opportunity to encourage someone. If they've maybe joined us partway through the series or they're still trying to put pieces together, what do you hope that people will take away from the books of 1st and 2nd Corinthians, from the time that we've spent? What's the message that you believe God wants us to be able to receive in these books?
3: Okay. So I'd like to mention two things. The first one is hold fast to the message of the cross. The cross is the answer to our deepest needs, our problems, everything we face. If we go to the cross of Christ, there we will find the answers we are looking for. And secondly, I would say live in grace, in love, and fellowship, knowing that grace comes from the Father, the Son, and the Holy Spirit, knowing that love we find in Jesus, in what He did for us, and also live in fellowship with the Holy Spirit, with God the Father, with the Son, with our brothers and sisters. I think that if we do those two things, we will be understood everything that I'd like to mention that I wrote about in 1st and 2nd Corinthians.
4: Adonilton, thank you once again for being with us, for sharing what God has impressed upon you in these two books, and for making that available to all of us. And we trust and pray that you have enjoyed this journey as well. Incidentally, if you happen to have missed any of the episodes, you can find them archived, you can catch up on them, you can share them with others at itiswritten.tv or on the It Is Written YouTube channel. When we come back together next week, we are going to be starting a brand new quarter of Sabbath School, a brand new subject, a brand new topic, and God is going to bless you in brand new ways as we go on this next 13-week, 13-lesson journey together. Until then, may God bless you abundantly. This has been Sabbath School, brought to you by It Is Written.

0: Well, we're coming to the middle of our story. I guess the thing I feel about this adventure is that it never seems to stop. Stolen suitcases, unexpected fights by unidentified people, possible poachers, and little Jim taking off in the middle of the night to hunt for someone he has no idea where to find. And everybody looking for little Jim. While I stay at the Thompson's house, recovering from my fight.
1: What did you say to him to make him go out in the middle of the night, Poetry?
2: I really don't want to talk about it.
1: He's only 7 years old, Poetry. He could be lost.
2: Don't say it!
1: Well, then tell me what you said.
2: Bill!
1: Poetry, I want to know.
2: I felt we should have gone after whoever it was who roughed you up right away instead of waiting.
1: Oh, Poetry, that's real nice. But it was too late. And you wouldn't have been able to find him anyway.
2: Well, that's what Big Jim said. But I guess... Well, I was kind of... Well, I... You know.
1: Open your big mouth.
2: Hey, you don't have to put it that way.
1: Well, what did you say? Poetry.
2: I said that if we didn't go after the person right then, that we weren't true friends.
1: Oh, no.
2: And little Jim, well... I guess he was listening harder than the others.
1: Well, you know how he takes everything so seriously.
2: Well, now I know.
1: I wish I could get out of this bed and help.
2: Mom says you have to stay in bed one more day.
1: I feel fine.
2: Well, that's what she said. You got a real wallop on the jaw.
1: You don't have to tell me. I can feel it. What time is it?
2: Almost 3 a.m.
1: How come you're awake?
2: Well, 'cause I couldn't sleep. I went to the bathroom and then I saw your light on.
1: Yeah, well, I couldn't sleep either. And now knowing little Jim is lost... Wait.
2: What are you doing?
1: What do you think I'm doing? I'm... Oh.
2: What? What?
1: My head.
2: Oh, you gotta stay in bed, Bill.
1: But what about little Jim?
2: Everybody's out looking for him.
1: Well, we're not.
2: Well, they'll find him.
1: Yeah, but we should be there, trying to help. We gotta do something, Poetry. We just got to.

0: Is that one of the traps?
1: I can't see who it is. It could be your dad.
0: He's too big to be my dad.
1: We gotta get closer.
0: Wait.
1: What? Pretend you're a wolf howling.
0: What for?
1: You know, make him turn around. Then we'll be able to see his face.
0: Okay.
1: That's it. He's turning. Do it again.
2: Whoever's there, come out.
3: Don't shoot, don't shoot. It's me, Circus.
2: Get on out here.
1: I'm here too, Mr. Till. Dragonfly.
2: Come closer.
3: Come on, Dragonfly.
1: He almost killed me.
0: Stop shaking.
3: Come on.
2: Stop flashing that light. You're hurting my eyes.
3: Sorry.
1: It's Dragonfly and Circus, Mr. Till.
2: Heard you the first time. There. Stand right there.
3: Yes, sir.
1: Here we are, sir.
2: All right, let's hear it.
1: What, sir?
2: Why, you're making like a lone coyote for. A bad copy.
3: We didn't know it was you, Mr. Till. We weren't sure. Well, we were looking for poachers and little Jim's lost and... And isn't that one of my dad's traps?
2: Are you accusing me of poaching?
3: Oh, no, sir. Yes, sir. I mean, I don't know, sir.
2: What's this about little Jim being lost?
1: He went out looking for the person who beat up on Bill Collins.
2: You switching subjects on me?
3: No, sir. Have you seen little Jim, sir?
2: Nope.
3: Sir?
2: What?
3: Is that one of my dad's traps?
2: No, it ain't. Now you two get on or I'll aim a little lower.
1: Yes, sir.
3: If you come across any clues about little Jim, you...
2: Sure. Now get going.
1: Good night.
3: Good night.
1: That was a close one.
3: Yeah.
1: You think he was telling the truth?
3: About little Jim? Well, why wouldn't
1: he? No, about the traps.
3: I guess so. That trap didn't look like one of my dad's.
1: But the others?
3: They were my dad's.
1: So maybe when we caught him, he was with one of his own traps, so he figured he could lie.
3: Maybe.
1: You gonna tell your dad?
3: About what?
1: That you saw Mr. Till poaching.
3: Dragonfly, we didn't see him poaching.
1: Okay.
3: Well, let's just keep looking for little Jim.
1: It's nearly light.
3: I know.
1: Maybe somebody's already found him.
3: Maybe.
1: Let's look a little bit more and then head on back to poetry's.
3: Yeah, I guess you're right. I just don't like it when poetry loses his temper.
1: I think he's calmed down.
3: Well, we'll find out soon enough.
1: I wonder how Bill's doing.
3: Probably slept through it all. He really did get roughed up.
1: Yeah, and I sure want to catch whoever did it.
3: Me too. But more than that...
1: What?
3: I want to find out why they did it.

0: Please, Sandra. Please, try and stop. Please.
1: I can't. I can't. It's my baby out there. My baby.
0: They're doing everything they can.
2: Linda, the tea.
0: Sandra, take some of the herb tea. It'll calm you.
1: No. No, I can't.
2: No, Sandra, dear. You're no good to little Jim this way.
1: What if he's dead? What if he's caught in a trap? It's my baby, my baby.
2: Oh, Sandra.
0: Please, drink some of the tea.
1: No, no, please, please leave me alone. I know you're trying to help, but please, please don't.

0: Mr. Gilbert!
1: Yeah, coming.
2: Tomtail. Well, good morning to you.
0: Is Dragonfly home?
2: No, son. He's over at Poetry's. All the fellas are. At least when they're not out looking for Little Jim.
0: Looking for Little Jim? Yeah. Is he lost?
2: Yes, he is. And, Tom, look, why don't you come on inside? I'll explain the whole story.
0: No. I'd better go help.
2: Well, if you think you must.
0: I'll see you later, Mr. Gilbert.
2: Yeah, well, Tom, maybe
0: Bye.
2: You should... Kids. Well, they do have minds of their own.

0: Oh, honey, we're home.
1: We're in the kitchen.
0: Come on, I smell coffee.
2: We need it.
3: Yeah, I'll say.
1: Come on in.
4: Hi, Dad.
2: Hi, son.
5: We just stopped to get something to eat. We're going out again.
3: Good. Head over to Paddler's Cave. We were just going to look there, but we thought Thompson was getting frostbite.
1: Oh, take those gloves off.
4: You haven't found anything?
2: Not a thing.
4: Have you been out all night, Dad?
2: Yeah. I'd finished setting my traps, was heading home, and saw the flashlights. I hope the boy's all right.
1: I take it you all want coffee.
3: Yeah, right.
6: Just a half a cup for me, honey.
5: I guess not finding little Jim is better than finding blood or something like that.
6: Dragonfly.
5: Sorry.
2: Well, in a way, you're right. But I sure wish we had some clues.
3: Have you seen Reynolds or Big Jim?
1: No, they probably won't come in until they find something.
6: Hon, make us up a thermos bottle just in case we run into them.
1: Already made. Two of them. One for you and one for Circus and Dragonfly. Oh, here's your coffee.
3: Thanks.
2: Smells good.
4: Dad.
2: Yes?
4: Have you been back to your traps today?
2: Nope.
4: Well, what time did you set them last night?
2: What are you driving at, son?
4: Well, we passed them last night, and it looked like an animal had been in it. And then...
2: Somebody poaching.
4: Yeah.
2: Well, I suspected something like that.
6: Really?
2: Yeah, been losing a lot of animals.
3: Any idea who?
2: Nope.
5: Well, maybe...
2: What?
5: Well...
2: Speak up, boy.
5: We saw Mr. Till last night.
2: Yeah, he's been trapping up in that area.
4: He was by one of his own traps when we saw him, but it's just that...
2: Yes?
4: Well, isn't it true that when Mr. Paddler got him out on parole and bought him all that trapping equipment, well, it was right after that that we started losing animals.
3: Yeah, it's true, Walters.
2: Yeah, but... Well, I don't like accusing a man who's trying to turn over a new leaf.
5: How do we know that? Maybe he's found stealing someone else's catch is easier than trapping for his own.
2: No proof, Dragonfly, but you don't accuse people just because they've had a bad track record. Gotta give a man a chance. God knows if everyone around here didn't give me a chance, well, I'd be dead drunk in some gutter.
5: All I know is he wasn't very nice to us. Nearly shot us full of holes.
1: What?
3: Could you shave that story down to size?
4: Dragonfly, you're going to get us in big trouble.
2: Now, what happened?
4: Well, we didn't know who it was, so we wanted to turn him around.
2: Who around?
4: Mr. Till. Well, we didn't know it was him when we first saw him.
2: Oh? So what did you do?
4: I made noises like a wolf, and he fired the gun, but over our heads, just to scare us. Well, we deserved it.
5: We did?
4: Dragonfly.
5: Yeah. We did.
2: Yeah, well, let's not worry about the poacher, whoever it is. And I can tell you right now, it isn't Bob Till Sr. He's got too much at stake to get caught by the law again. So let's close the subject. We've got a lost boy to find, and he's more valuable than catching a poacher. A lot more valuable.

I know I'm leaving you right in the middle of something that I'd rather go on with, but we're racing against time again. So much to tell, we're halfway through already. But I know you'll be joining me the next time, so I'll just say there's plenty more in store for you in this Sugar Creek Mystery by Paul Hutchins. And I'm going to look forward to sharing it all with you. Well, until then, Lord bless. I'll be remembering you in my prayers.

You've been listening to another dramatic adaptation of Christian children's literature, brought to life by The Bookshelf. 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

0: I say Usain Bolt, you think track and field. I say Ronald Reagan, you think U.S. President. Harriet Tubman, Underground Railroad. Michael Jordan, basketball. Martin Luther King Jr., civil rights. Wright Brothers, airplanes. Neil Armstrong, the moon. Benedict Arnold, ooh, traitor. Born in the U.S., served in the military with distinction, but betrayed his country and defected to the British on September the 25th, 1780, damaging the American cause. All these years later, he's remembered as a turncoat. So how will you be remembered? If people remember you as a follower of Jesus, then you've lived a meaningful life. The wise man wrote, "A good name is rather to be chosen than great riches. Start a company, set a record, get a million followers. What really matters is that you live for the honor of God and leave a legacy worth leaving." John Bradshaw, It Is Written.
1: Hey, how are y'all?
2: Doing fine, thank you, honey child. What's up?
1: I'm your guest today.
2: You are?
1: Yeah.
2: I don't see you. Where are you?
1: If y'all's walk another foot forward, you're gonna step right on me.
2: There you are. Ooh, you're a very pretty green plant.
1: Mm-hmm.
2: A very unusual plant. Your leaves have lots of little sharp spines on them.
1: Oh, those keep the insects from escaping from my trap.
2: Your trap?
1: Yeah, I'm the Venus fly trap.
2: Vanessa!
1: Yes, sir? Y'alls remember me?
2: How could I forget you? Vanessa the Venus Flytrap, welcome to Nature Corner.
1: I can tell this is gonna be a fun day with y'all.
2: Would you happen to be from the southern USA?
1: How'd you guess?
2: Well, because you're so friendly.
1: Well, thank you. I'm from...
2: May I guess?
1: Why, sure.
2: North Carolina?
1: Close.
2: South Carolina.
1: Got it.
2: All right. Where do you live in South Carolina?
1: Out in the country, on the edge of a marsh.
2: Ooh, one of your beautiful wetlands.
1: Uh-huh. I call it a bog, Uncle Bob.
2: A bog is a wet, spongy place.
1: With a lot of decayed vegetation and peat moss that makes it so soft.
2: Mm-hmm. So the soil here in your bog is very special, isn't it?
1: Oh, yeah. It's acid.
2: Sour.
1: That's right. I have to have that kind of soil or I won't grow.
2: Describe your appearance, please. What does a Venus flytrap look like?
1: Well, I'm about 5 inches tall and 10 inches wide.
2: Mm-hmm.
1: And I have, let's see, 5 branches that grow out of my root.
2: Mm-hmm, I see them.
1: And on the ends of each green branch, there's a very special high-tech strong leaf.
2: Yes, on the left and right sides of this leaf you have nearly, 20 spiny fingers.
1: Yeah, the master designer put a total of 40 of them on each leaf.
2: A while ago, you said these thin spines keep insects from getting out of your trap.
1: Correct, Uncle Bob.
2: I don't understand, Vanessa. Would you explain?
1: Well, sir, I can cause my leaf to fold right down the middle.
2: Folds in half?
1: Oh, yes. The intelligent creator put a spatial hinge in the center of my leaf that bends and closes.
2: And when it closes, those 20 spines on both sides of the leaf come together, and they act like prison bars, not letting the bug out.
1: Now y'all's talking, Uncle Bobby.
2: I wonder if you could make this work for me so I can see it.
1: Why, sure, real easy. Look real carefully at my open leaf.
2: Mm-hmm.
1: It looks like a runway.
2: Yeah.
1: Do you see those 3 little hairs?
2: Sure do. They're tiny, each one about 1/8 of an inch long.
1: Good. You see 3 hairs on the left half and 3 hairs on the right?
2: Yes, sure do. What do you want me to do now?
1: Touch one of those stiff hairs and bend it a little with your finger.
2: All righty. There.
1: Now, do it one more time.
2: Okay. Did it. Your leaf folded in half. It closed on my finger.
1: See how my 40 spines come together? They're trying to trap your finger now.
2: I sure do.
1: Okay. Y'all can pull your finger out now, Uncle Bob.
2: That was easy, but it'd be impossible for a bug. Wait a second. Your leaf trap is still closed, Vanessa.
1: Yeah, you're right.
2: When will it open?
1: Not for several hours. It takes that long for its nervous system to search around for any possible food to eat on the surface of the leaf.
2: I see. Food that would be there right now if my finger would have been an insect. Vanessa, I'm curious. Why did I have to touch that little trigger hair 2 times?
1: A most thoughtful design by Christ my Creator.
2: Explain, please.
1: I want to make sure it's a living bug or insect that has landed on my open leaf.
2: I get it. A living bug will naturally walk around and most certainly will bump into the trigger hair at least 2x.
1: Exactly.
2: But it's not like a little twig or a raindrop that might hit the trigger hair only 1x.
1: Right. The thoughtful Lord God didn't want me to waste energy and close my trap every time something bent the little hair only 1x.
2: Yeah, it's a surefire way to know that the critter's alive who's trespassing on your property.
1: You got it. You know, Uncle Bob, I'm specially happy if a spider has crawled out on my open leaf runway.
2: Why a spider?
1: Because I get the most nutrition from a spider.
2: No kidding. Even more than from a housefly?
1: Whole bunch more vitamins, Uncle Bobby.
2: Oh, that is interesting. Kids are wondering, how long does it take you to digest a fly or a spider?
1: About 1 week. Now, during that time, remember, I have 4 other traps catching food for me also.
2: Right. So usually at least 1 trap has some food that you're digesting.
1: Yep. Those little creepy crawlers can't resist my good smell.
2: Smell?
1: Oh, yeah. Didn't y'all know that the Lord God gave me a scent gland that smells really sweet to the yeller jackets and spiders?
2: No, I didn't. So that's how you lure them to your traps.
1: Y'all's right about that. The Son of God knew I'd need some bait for those bugs.
2: Only way to catch them.
1: That's sure. Without the sweet-smelling perfume he designed in my leafy glands, I'd starve to death.
2: Sure. No bug or fly would even think 2x about visiting you otherwise.
1: Got it. Isn't that wise, intelligent design, Uncle Bob?
2: Oh, yes. Design always means that there has to be a designer, Vanessa.
1: That's what I was trying to tell you.
2: Kids and I heard you loud and clear.
1: Okay, y'all know how I attract the flies.
2: Sure, and how a fly must bump into and bend at least 2 of your stiff hairs before the trap closes.
1: Now, you want to know how my leafy trap digests the fly?
2: Oh, that's what Nature Corner's all about, Vanessa the Venus Flytrap.
1: Remember I told y'all I get my food that makes me grow from insects?
2: Yes, you said it doesn't come from the minerals in the soil. From where other plants get their food.
1: Right on. The Son of God put protein and other important materials in the soft parts of insects' bodies.
2: And that's what your digestive juice takes from the insect, right?
1: Here's how it works.
2: Okay, go for it.
1: If a yeller jacket wasp lands on my open leaf looking for the source of my sweet-smelling perfume, he cannot avoid bumping into 1 trigger hair, and very soon he walks right over top the 2nd hair.
2: And instantly the trap leaves close.
1: Yes, sir. My 2 leaves are wrapped around him now, and they touch his body.
2: Yeah, knowing yellow jackets, Vanessa, they get angry fast. Does he try to crawl out of your trap or sting you?
1: No. He's so interested in the sweet nectar right at the edge of my trap, he doesn't even see what's happened. In a couple of minutes, I've completely sealed him into my trap.
2: He was lured by your perfume, foolish boy. You've sealed him in.
1: Yeah. While he's sipping my nectar, my control center squeezes the edges of both leaves tightly together. And there's absolutely no way he can get out. There's not even a hole the size of a pinpoint that isn't closed off.
2: Oh, for land's sake, it's airtight then?
1: It is, yeah. And that's very important, too.
2: All right, you have the yellow jacket trapped. Now what?
1: The mighty God of creation has designed millions of very tiny digestive glands all over my leaf surface to open their valves and release a liquid that looks like honey.
2: Digestive juice?
1: Yeah, it's really acid, and it completely covers the yeller jacket's body. And now the inside of my trap is flooded with juices.
2: The yellow jacket is drowning in it, and now the digestive acid must start to work on the wasp's body.
1: It puts him to sleep, Uncle Bob, so he doesn't suffer. And soon the acid softens all of his innards that are good to eat, and it changes them into liquid.
2: What happens to this liquid, Vanessa?
1: It mixes with my digestive juice, and those same glands that gave off the juices now take it back.
2: They absorb it?
1: Like a sponge. And because those glands are all over the surface of my leaf, they feed every tiny cell in my traps, and the stems that hold them, and my root, too.
2: And you grow, because that's your food. Neato. How long does this whole process take?
1: With a yellow jacket, about a week. A small spider would take only a couple days.
2: All right, keep going. What happens after that?
1: At the end of 7 days, my control center that the Son of God designed gets the message from my digestive glands that all of the juices have been soaked up by them again.
2: And the inside of your trap is dry.
1: Yes, sir. And my control center sends the signal to the hinge in the center of my leaf and says, y'all open up, you hear?
2: And there's the shell of the yellow jacket.
1: Yes. It looks like I haven't eaten a thing, Uncle Bob. But I really have. That old critter is holler now, and soon the wind will blow him out of my trap.
2: Oh, my. What a marvelous design.
1: What a marvelous high-tech designer.
2: Oh, make no mistake about that.
1: His name is found in the Creator's book, The Word of God.
2: I know. Colossians 1:13 calls him the Son of God.
1: And the 16th verse says, all things were made by him and for him.
2: Yes. And the next verse says, he holds all things together.
1: You know something? I always wondered what kept all of my million cells together.
2: And now you know, Vanessa the Venus flytrap.
1: Yes, sir. Kids, remember your creator while you're young, all right?
3: Let's love God with everything we've got. Jesus said that's the great commandment. What's a commandment? Well, it's a rule for us to obey.
4: Matthew 22:37. You shall love the Lord your God with all your heart,

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1: Coming up next, please stay tuned for It Is Written, presented by Pastor John Bradshaw.
2: This is It Is Written. I'm John Bradshaw. Thanks for joining me. I wonder if we're convinced yet. I think we are basically when it comes to seatbelts. The modern seatbelt was invented in 1959 by an engineer at Volvo. New vehicles weren't required to have seatbelts in the United States until 1968. And it wasn't until the mid-80s that states started making the wearing of seatbelts mandatory. But now, authorities say that wearing seatbelts saves as many as 15,000 people a year in this country. And of course, many more around the world. I wouldn't think of driving without one. I hope you're the same. We're convinced now about smoking, I think. Well, there are still plenty of people who smoke. Doctors no longer prescribe tobacco products for lung ailments like they used to years ago. Smoking isn't permitted on public transport. I can recall sitting on a plane one row behind the smoking section. As a non-smoker, it wasn't a lot of fun. It seems hard to imagine now. But now we see cancer death rates trending downwards in the United States, thanks largely to improved treatment for lung cancer and because fewer Americans are smoking. So we're convinced, at least officially. We quit bloodletting years ago. We figured out that mercury's bad for you. Lobotomies have fallen out of favor. People now wear sunscreen. And we know to put our children in car seats, which, like seatbelts, weren't mandated until the mid-1980s. But there's something else. And I'm not sure we're convinced yet. We should be, but I don't think we are. And the COVID-19 pandemic has revealed this, I think. Let me share something with you. Kindly, with malice toward none, and in the hope that this will benefit you or someone you know or love. When the pandemic broke out, it became clear that some people were more vulnerable than others. We heard about comorbidities, additional diseases or conditions that might be present in a person. If you had certain comorbidities, they could make COVID-19 a lot more challenging. And we understand that. If you had advanced liver cancer, say, and then you get hit with an aggressive virus, it doesn't take a genius to figure out that that could complicate matters. Emphysema, chronic bronchitis, rough when it comes to COVID-19. Understandable. And some of those comorbidities, not much you can do about them. It's very hard to wind the clock back on emphysema, for example. Sickle cell disease. If you have it, you have it. Heart failure. No magic wand to take that away, meaning that if COVID-19 comes near, it's a serious threat. But here's the thing. It was during the pandemic that a lot of people realized they had comorbidities that they could do something about. The pandemic arrived and there were literally millions of people who would have been safer had they not been in the position they were in. Now, you understand, I'm not finding fault. It's when your health is endangered that you realize just how important your health is. I spoke with a woman recently who told me that from out of nowhere, she was struck down by what she described as an aggressive form of cancer. She said, at that time, everything changed in my life. I was ready to do whatever I had to do to fight it and try to regain my health. Thank God, she did just that. She told me treatment was tough, but she came through well, and today she's doing great. I love to hear stories like that. But back to my point, isn't it better, as far as you can, to avoid being ill and putting yourself at additional risk? Some things you can't do much about. Even the healthiest people can come down with cancer or have a stroke. But think about this with me. 10.5% of Americans suffer from diabetes. 1 in 3 American adults has prediabetes. Quoting now from the CDC's website, prediabetes puts you at increased risk of developing type 2 diabetes, heart disease, and stroke. And diabetes is a significant comorbidity in terms of COVID-19. Not that diabetics were ever more likely to get COVID-19, but the American Diabetes Association says people with diabetes are more likely to have serious complications from COVID-19. In general, people with diabetes are more likely to have more severe symptoms and complications when infected with any virus. So if you could do something about it, wouldn't you? Type 1 diabetes is where the pancreas produces little or no insulin. Your body needs insulin to allow glucose to enter your cells and produce energy. There's no known way to prevent type 1 diabetes, and about 1.6 million Americans have it. But type 2 diabetes, which is often called adult onset diabetes, now that can be treated. In fact, according to the CDC, it can be prevented or delayed through lifestyle. In fact, the CDC says that major risk factors for type 2 diabetes include age, if you're a little older, physical inactivity, and being overweight. And of course, those risk factors are all kind of connected. So let's look at this. You're driving in a car, you put on a seatbelt in case of an accident. You quit smoking to avoid lung cancer. You wear sunscreen and a hat when you go out into the sun, and you put your babies in car seats. We call that prevention. And as founding father Benjamin Franklin is said to have advised, an ounce of prevention is worth a pound of cure. So what can a person do to take care of themselves a little better? I'm going to share with you what the experts say and give you a number of easy, helpful ways that you can tilt the balances in your favor. No, this isn't to say you're going to avoid every illness that comes by, but it is to say that God has given us a lot of guidance that we'd be better off following than ignoring. David wrote in Psalm 139, verse 14, I will praise you, for I am fearfully and wonderfully made. And John wrote in 3 John, verse 2, Beloved, I pray that you may prosper in all things and be in health, just as your soul prospers. This matters to God, and it matters to us because our health is important and it's under attack. So how can you protect yourself against ill health? I'll give you five simple steps in just a moment.
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2: 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Healthcare is expensive. It costs governments billions of dollars a year. It costs companies real money. The Kaiser Family Foundation said a couple of years ago that the average cost of employer-sponsored health insurance for annual premiums was $7,188 for single coverage and $20,576 for family coverage. In the United States, trillions of dollars are spent each year on health. So what if we could avoid a bunch of illnesses? When you have a friend fighting a cold or the flu, aren't you glad you didn't get it? It's better to avoid than to recover. When I was about 20 years old, I looked down at my father. He was in a hospital bed about to be wheeled away to have triple bypass surgery. And I knew what got him there. It was his lifestyle. Not that it was bad. It wasn't. What it was typical. He lived like everyone else. And so he had the same health problems as everyone else. And I looked at my father and I thought to myself, I am my father's son. I'm living just like he lived, which means I'm heading to where he is. And I didn't want to have bypass surgery. So I made a decision right then and there that I'd do whatever I needed to do to avoid ending up on a hospital bed like my dad had. I'm going to share with you what I found out. According to the prophet Isaiah, followers of Jesus can look forward to a place where the inhabitant shall not say, I am sick. That's Isaiah 33:24. John wrote in Revelation that in heaven there'll be no death, nor will there be any pain. Revelation 21:4. God told Israel on their wilderness wanderings that I will put none of the diseases on you, which I've brought on the Egyptians, for I am the Lord who heals you. Exodus 15:26. Now again, hear me clearly. I'm not saying you'll avoid every illness that comes by. But what I'm saying clearly is that we want to give ourselves the best chance to live a long, happy, productive life of service to God and others. Here are some of the simple things that you can do. Would you like to have a superpower? Now, there's Superman and Captain America and Spider-Man and so on, but according to an Irish neuroscientist, you have a superpower. Dr. Shane O'Mara from Trinity College in Dublin says there's something that makes you healthier, happier, and smarter. And he says the data prove it. He says those who moved the least manifest positive traits in the lowest measure. But he said walkers have lower rates of depression. He says if you keep your walking speed up to about 3 miles an hour for 30 minutes, 4 or 5 times a week, it does you all kinds of good. In a story published by The Guardian in Great Britain, Dr. O'Mara says that essential brain-nourishing molecules are produced by aerobically demanding activity, and that this causes brain-derived neurotrophic factor levels to go up, which Dr. O'Mara describes as a molecular fertilizer produced within the brain, increasing resilience to aging and resilience to damage caused by trauma or infection. Then there's vascular endothelial growth factor, VEGF, which helps to grow the network of blood vessels carrying oxygen and nutrients to brain cells. And then, of course, there's the obvious. Walking helps with digestion and focus and weight loss and cardiovascular health and, well, you name it. The vast majority of people can walk. If you can't walk a marathon, walk to the gate and back. Start where you can and go from there. If walking isn't your thing, run or bike or something. But those 5 simple steps to safeguard your health, there's number 1. Get moving. So what's number 2? Let's take a look at what people are eating. Writing in the Baltimore Sun, Audrey Lawson Sanchez from a public health advocacy organization points out that USDA guidelines for a 2,000 calorie a day diet approve the daily consumption of 12 teaspoons of added sugar and nearly 3 Big Macs worth of saturated fat as part of a health-promoting lifestyle, which is absurd, of course. She writes that foods such as meat-topped pizzas, donuts, and cinnamon rolls are marketed as healthy meals in public schools. Let me quote. Audrey Lawson Sanchez writes, "In reality, most Americans should be reducing the amount of animal protein we eat and boosting our intake of whole grains, vegetables, fruits, and legumes. While true protein deficiency is virtually non-existent in America, 95% of us are fiber deficient, and only 1 in 10 meets the bare minimum requirement of 5 servings of fruits and vegetables per day." And we wonder why.

0: directly. So a simple fix is eat this and not that. And good health doesn't have to be boring. Eat good stuff. 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Remember, we're living in a world where more and more people are sick at a time when the healthier you are, the better your chances of resisting lifestyle diseases and other illnesses that threaten to do you real harm. So that's two of our five steps. I'll have three more coming up, including the story of the Super Bowl winner who slept his way to the top.
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2: It was 1882 in western North Carolina when 19 men and boys drowned in the Tuckasegee River in what was a terrible accident. It was an accident that should never have happened. In post-slavery America, the men, like so many others, had been leased to the state as cheap labor. Convict leasing existed in the United States for decades. 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Find out where true freedom can be found and learn that you don't have to be a slave to the old life. 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
0: On February the 7th, 2021, a 43-year-old quarterback guided his team to victory in the Super Bowl. Now, even if you're not a football fan, you have to wonder how that could even be possible. Quarterbacks simply don't last that long at that level. But Tom Brady managed to win his seventh Super Bowl, three more than any other quarterback. He's won better than one in eight of all the Super Bowls played. And then he signed a contract to keep on playing. So what's the key to this athlete's remarkable success? He's not bigger, faster, or stronger than others who play the game. It's interesting, Tom Brady's been really careful about his health. His diet has been described as ridiculously strict, but in fact, it's just careful. Not surprising for a person whose body is the main tool of his trade. But there's something else. Neurologist Dr. Michael Howell wrote in the Minneapolis Star Tribune that Brady himself has said, proper sleep has helped me get to where I am today as an athlete, and it is something that I continue to rely on every day. Dr. Howell says, it would be better to consider restful sleep as an all-natural performance-enhancing drug. The article was subtitled, His Success Demonstrates the Power of a Good Night's Sleep. A report written by researchers from the University of Otago in New Zealand and published in Frontiers in Psychology shows that sleep quality is the strongest predictor of depressive symptoms and well-being, and a more important predictor of mental health and well-being in young adults than physical activity and diet. The BBC reported in February of 2021 that sleep is becoming really big business, with apps and bedtime stories and music and breathing exercises. I'm talking about for adults. And they reported that one major survey showed that less than half of all adults are satisfied with their sleep. Dr. Neil Stanley, a British sleep expert, says that people are making it more complicated than they need to. He says you need three things to get good sleep. A dark, quiet, cool, comfortable bedroom, a relaxed body, and a quiet mind. He says anyone can do it tonight. And in his words, it doesn't cost a single penny to do any of them. If you don't get enough sleep, not good. your mind will become sluggish. A whole

0: night without sleep, and your mind is in about the same condition as if you were legally drunk. Dr. Matthew Walker of UC Berkeley says the memory inbox of the brain shuts down. And once you've been awake for 18 hours or so, your decision-making and spatial awareness deteriorate. A lack of sleep affects your heart. Research indicates that on the Monday after daylight saving starts in spring, there's a 25% increase in the risk of having a heart attack. Sleep deprivation affects your endocrine system, your immune system. In fact, not sleeping profoundly increases your cancer risk. It's better to just get some sleep. And if you think you can get by on 4 hours sleep a night, the experts say you really cannot. I'm going to give you a fourth step to safeguard your health. And these are things anyone can do. Remember why it matters. 1 Corinthians 6:19 and 20. Or do you not know that your body is the temple of the Holy Spirit who is in you, whom you have from God, and you are not your own? For you were bought at a price. Therefore, glorify God in your body and in your spirit, which are God's. This matters spiritually. Number four, quit alcohol. Now, I know it's fashionable to suggest that people reduce their alcohol consumption, but the only reduction that really helps you is to reduce alcohol consumption to zero. You gotta love the ads that encourage you to drink responsibly. Those ads are encouraging you to drink. They say so straight out. Drink responsibly simply means drink. Stop drinking and you'll sleep better. And you may well experience fewer mental health challenges because alcohol is a depressant. It's also a carcinogen. Alcohol causes cancer. The CDC reports that alcohol can cause injuries such as motor vehicle crashes, falls, drownings, and burns. It's responsible for violence, including homicide, suicide, sexual assault, and intimate partner violence. It leads to risky sexual behavior and the problems that come with that, as well as miscarriage and fetal alcohol syndrome. A senior author of a health study published in The Lancet says the health risks associated with alcohol are massive. The study says there is no safe level of drinking alcohol. The study came out of the University of Washington School of Medicine. But wait, I hear someone say, what about the benefits of red wine? Well, let's slow down here. There may be beneficial antioxidants in red wine, but you do know that you can get antioxidants in blueberries, artichokes, and kale. And according to the Mayo Clinic, studies on resveratrol are mixed. Some studies show that it doesn't do anything to prevent heart disease, which is the claim so often made. And keep in mind, anyone serious about the health of their heart is going to find a way to help their heart that doesn't include destroying brain cells by imbibing something known to cause cancer. Here's the Mayo Clinic. Simply eating grapes or drinking grape juice might be a way to get resveratrol without drinking alcohol. If you want any benefit from resveratrol, drink grape juice or eat grapes. Simple. And the same source says there's still no clear evidence that beer, white wine, or liquor aren't any better than red wine for heart health. And not many people are promoting whiskey or beer for the health of your heart. You know, if you want it, you're going to justify it. But if you want to treat your body as the temple of the Holy Spirit, then you know what you're going to do. So that's four steps to safeguarding your health. Let's look at one more. Number five, which really is number one, and that is trust in God. Look at Isaiah 26 and verse 3. You will keep him in perfect peace whose mind is stayed on you because he trusts in you. Now, how would you like perfect peace? There you go. You can have it. Keep your mind fixed, focused on God and his word. Trust in God. Psalm 32 verse 10. Many sorrows shall be to the wicked, but he who trusts in the Lord, mercy shall surround him. These are great promises. I'll give you another. This is in the book of Proverbs, chapter 3. Trust in the Lord with all thine heart, and lean not unto thine own understanding. In all thy ways acknowledge him, and he shall direct thy paths. Proverbs 3, 5 and 6. We're talking about mental health, emotional health, spiritual health. What we know is that some people cannot exercise because of medical conditions. They can't be as fit as they'd like because of bad knees or a bad back or something like that. Some people have tried and tried. But if you start with trust in God, you'll have the foundation for every other important thing in your life. It's not easy to have positive interpersonal relationships if you're not right with God. It's hard to have a happy marriage if you're not on the same wavelength as God. And trusting God is actually good for you. Trusting God doesn't mean everything about your life will go right. It doesn't mean you won't ever be faced with hardships. That's far from true. But knowing God, trusting God, it enables you to get through those tough times and to see past them, to know that there's a better day ahead, and to know that whatever you're facing, God is with you. Jesus is coming back to this world one day soon. If you've accepted Him as your Lord and Savior, if you've entered into a relationship with Him, you've got absolutely everything to look forward to. Allow Him into your life, fully into your life. Surrender your life to Him. Don't go on resisting. Trust in God. And all those other things you do to bless your health are going to add together to give you a happier and healthier life in this world and eternal life in the world to come. 5 steps to safeguard your health. And all of them really begin with a step of faith. 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Let me pray with you now. Our Father in heaven, we thank you for the gift of health. Some of us, we're struggling because of ill health, in many cases, not because of anything we've done. Thank you that you're with us in those moments. I pray that where we can, we'd follow your leading to better health, to safeguard our health, knowing that our bodies are the temple of the Holy Spirit. Thank you that you are the Lord who heals. Thank you that we are fearfully and wonderfully made. Lord, connect us with yourself. My friend, if there's something you want to surrender to God right now, if there's a bad habit, if there's an addiction, if there's a practice you know is harming you, surrender it to God now. Would you do it while we pray? Lord, here it is. Here's that thing that's doing me harm. Pray that prayer. I yield it to you so you can take it away and set me on a more healthy trajectory. And we thank you in advance for good health in this world and eternal life in the world to come. And it's in Jesus' name that we pray. Amen. Thank you so much for joining me. I'm looking forward to seeing you again next time. Until then, remember, it is written, man shall not live by bread alone, but by every word that proceeds from the mouth of God.
1: 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We hope you have been blessed and that your faith in God has been renewed. Join us again next week at the same time on this station for It Is Written with John Bradshaw. This program was produced by It Is Written, all rights reserved. 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

only me. I need to feel the touch of your tender hand. Remove the chains of darkness. Let me see, Lord, let me see just where I fit into your master plan.

Listen to what it says in Psalm 90, verse 4. The Bible says, "For 1,000 years in your sight are like yesterday when it is past, and like a watch in the night." I'm really not all that old yet, but I've already noticed that the older you get, the faster time seems to move. When you're 5, a week seems like an eternity. When you're 40, it's like 5 minutes. And if you add deadlines to the mix and a heavy workload, it's going to slip away on you even faster. But then again, on the other hand, there are some circumstances in life that can make time slow to a grinding halt. When you're in pain, the healing process can seem like it's taking forever. When you're waiting for the next payday to come, the calendar just can't seem to keep up with your expectations. And when your loved ones are away from home or your kids are in Iraq, the clock on the wall almost seems to run backwards. And then you find a passage like this and you realize that Einstein was right. Time really is a relative thing. When you're a finite human being, 100 years can seem like a really long time. But for God, who actually invented time and has always been there, 1,000 years is just a drop in the bucket. According to this passage, when God waits for 1,000 years, it's like you and I getting through a single day. Now, we need to be careful that we don't draw any unwarranted conclusions from this and try to create some sort of a day equals 1,000 years in things like Bible prophecy, because the point the Bible is making is poetic. It's just telling us that time looks a whole lot different when you see it from God's perspective. Well, we seem to have been waiting for Jesus to come for a long time. From God's perspective, it hadn't been that long. And one day, when we learn to live on heaven's time, and we know for sure that we're never going to run out of time, I suspect that a couple of 1,000 years aren't going to seem all that long for us either. So, of course, the question is, what does that have to do with your life today? Really, it's very simple. As you notice your own schedule speeding up and slowing down because of the various challenges you face in life, it's really helpful to look at it from heaven's perspective. Think of it like this. A few days before you go on vacation, your workload doesn't seem quite so heavy because the end is in sight. You know you're going to make it. And on planet Earth, in a heartbeat, it's going to be over. The clock on the wall and the calendar on the fridge, you'll be able to throw those things away. Those are just temporary measures to help you pace your first few years in your relationship with Christ. And before you know it, like the first day of a great vacation, you'll be able to throw that day timer in the trash and breathe a deep sigh of relief. Because in the kingdom of heaven, if you don't get it done today, you can always do it next century. And knowing your break is coming also happens to be a better way to live.

have to tread some rocks along the road, and I'm sure I feel the need once more for your strength.

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1: We greet our friends everywhere with Chapter 21 of To Ask No Man, the story of George Mueller's incredible adventure with God. 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

0: On February 4th, 1836, George Mueller took a plain brownstone front home on Bristol's shabby Wilson Street and declared it to be a haven for as many of the city's dependent children as it would hold. And when he did this, he declared that he would ask no one for money to support his experiment. He would petition God directly for everything. The next 7 years were a desperate struggle. Time after time, the little Wilson Street haven almost went under. Sometimes God waited until the last possible moment to answer George's prayers. But every narrow escape made George more determined to build his monument to God's faithfulness today. He rented 2 more houses and took in small babies and little boys under 12. Then in 45, the tide seemed to turn. A widow turned over a sizable legacy to George. Promptly, he rented his 4th and the biggest home next door to the first. 130 children crowded into the Wilson Street orphanages. And then the neighbors rebelled. On October 30th, 1845, George received the letter that reshaped his adventure with God. For the letter said, "Get those orphans out of this neighborhood or else." That afternoon, George went for a long walk with his 13-year-old daughter, Lydia. Lydia was a plain child, but she had a mouth like her father's, severe and straight until the corners quirked up from some unexpected happiness inside. Oh, they were quite a pair, my friend George and his Lydia.
1: I love leaves. Don't you? They're more fun than snow because they don't get inside your shoes and melt. And they're brighter than summer, too.
2: What's that?
1: I mean, look on the pavement. The gold ones almost hurt your eyes. Look, they're brighter than sunshine. Only more so because you can touch them.
2: I suppose so, Lydia. Well, here we are at home.
1: I'm going to sit right down here on the front steps and cover myself with leaves. Daddy, don't go in the house yet.
2: Oh, Lydia, so much to do. I promised your mother that I...
1: Daddy, I want you to sit down.
2: Here, here. A 13-year-old girl gives the orders. Well, just a minute.
1: We walked for an hour, and you didn't say 2 words to me.
2: Ah, Lydia.
1: What's wrong?
2: Oh, nothing.
1: Grown-ups always say that. What they mean is, we don't want to tell you because you think the world is good and we don't want to disillusion you. That's stupid.
2: Lydia. Ah, you'll find it out sooner or later. It's about the orphanages.
1: Oh, that's good. I thought it was me.
2: The orphanages, maybe we have to close them.
1: Daddy, you can't. Why, I don't remember not having the orphanages.
2: Well, the good people on Wilson Street can.
1: What do you mean?
2: There are complaints, bad complaints. They say we have to move the children.
1: Oh, but that's wrong.
2: Not so wrong, Lydia. They don't like the noise from the boys and girls playing.
1: How hateful.
2: Nine, it would make my poor head ache, too. These people, they are more right than wrong. And there are other things, too. The drains clog up from winters now. Too many people live in our houses. It affects the water up and down the street.
1: I don't know about drains.
2: Well, it's bad. That's why I'm quiet, Lydia. The trouble on Wilson Street.
1: Well, Daddy, I'm not one bit sorry.
2: Oh, Lydia, you don't know what this means.
1: I do. I never liked Wilson Street. It's ugly there. When I was very small and you used to take me over there every day, I wanted to cry.
2: Ugly?
1: All the houses lined up in a row. None of those houses has a mind of its own. How could it, with the same 6 windows for a face that its neighbor has? If I were an orphan, I'd never want to live on Wilson Street.
2: And where would you want to live, Fraulein?
1: I'd want to live in a wide open place with lots of breeze and a chance to smell the sea once in a while. A place with fields for playing. Daddy, I'm glad about Wilson Street.
2: Why is this, Fraulein?
1: Because that's the kind of place we'll live when we all move. A wide open place with lots of breeze.
2: Lydia, Lydia, living with your old father has turned you into an impractical dreamer. We'll thank God if we find another in the slums.
1: No, Daddy.
2: Hmm?
1: If God has given us so much already, why wouldn't he give us that?
2: Give us what?
1: Well, a wide open place with lots of breeze, a chance to smell the sea once in a while, a place with fields for playing.
2: Suppose he did. What would we do with this great big wide open place? Oh,
1: build houses. See, I'm not impractical.
2: Build houses? Build houses? Build an orphanage? Why, naturally. Bless you, Lydia. Nein, you're not impractical. You're just George Mueller's daughter. Now, God, we have to get out of Wilson Street. Do unto your neighbors. You taught us yourself. You know there are three ways we can go. We can close up the homes. We can find another house in some slums. Or we can find a wide open place with breezes and build our own orphanages. So, Lord, I put it right in your hands. I need to find about 7 acres here in Bristol, on a hill if possible. Then I need a contractor to build a place for, say, 300 kinder. And I need £10,000 at least. That's it, God. I wait for your sign. Amen.
3: George Mueller, it's £1,000. Look, £1,000. How can you be so calm?
2: I am very calm.
3: Oh, I know you are. Why, this is the most money we've ever seen at once. Look, George, £1,000. George, you're not calm because it isn't enough.
2: Nein, Mary. It's enough for a sign. A good start on a building fund.
3: And how can you be so calm?
2: Because I prayed for it. I asked God.
3: Yes, I know you did, but you prayed for a good long time. You've been praying a whole month.
2: 36 days this morning. What's that in God's sight? I asked for a sign that we should build, and I knew we would get it. Mary, better stop your chattering or my porridge will be cold before it leaves the stove.
3: George, if you'd only listen when I talk, you might hear something interesting. Here's your porridge.
2: I like hot porridge better than your sister's warmed over trip to London. Sugar, please.
3: And here you are. There now, well, you haven't let me tell you anything yet. I'm going to sit right down here. There. And I'm going to finish. She was there about 3 days altogether, George.
2: Milk.
3: All right. And her last afternoon, she went to some kind of a prayer meeting, and she met this man who'd read your book about the orphanages.
2: That's so unusual.
3: And this man said he was very interested in the orphans, and so she told him you were going to build.
2: Praying about building.
3: And, oh, I forgot to say this man is an architect. And he said he'd help you. George, he said he'd build it for you.
2: What's that?
3: There! I knew you'd be interested when you heard the whole story. Yes, that's what he said, George. He said he'd draw up the plans and then he'd come out here to Bristol and he'd superintend the whole construction.
2: He charges?
3: Not a shilling. Isn't it wonderful? You have it all now. Architect, the money coming in, all but the land.
2: One question. You forget something important. Is this architect a Christian man?
3: Oh, now, George, don't be so stuffy. Of course he is.
2: So, this is Ashley Downs. Quite a climb from the city. Especially in this wind. Ah, such good air. Now, let's see. He said he'd sell about 7 acres up here. That would be from those trees across to that field. Very adequate. Yeah, adequate. But God, how do I know? It looks right, but is it? How do I know?
1: A wide open place with lots of breeze. A chance to smell the sea once in a while. A place with fields for playing.
2: Ja, Gott. I hear. Danke schön. It will be Ashley Downs.
4: No, my husband isn't here.
1: I really couldn't say when I'm expecting him. Sometimes it's later, sometimes it's earlier.
2: I want so badly to see him today. It's urgent. I'm Mr. Mueller.
1: I know.
2: It's about the Ashley Downs property.
1: I know. Of course, you understand, I don't have anything at all to do with my husband's business, so I really couldn't help you.
2: I know, Mrs. Greggy, but it's urgent. I wonder...
1: Well?
2: Would you have any idea where he might be now?
1: You tried his office.
2: Nein. I'll go at once.
1: No, I couldn't promise, but you might try.
2: I will. I have a feeling if I don't catch him today, things might go very wrong.
4: Sorry, Governor, but that's how it is. He comes and he goes and you never know.
2: Is there any place I could catch him? You see, I'm Mr. Mueller.
4: Look, Governor, if you were the Duke of Devon himself, I couldn't catch him for you if I didn't know where.
2: It's about the Ashley Downs property. I have to see him.
4: Got one suggestion.
2: What?
4: Go out and get yourself a bit of fresh air. Walk around an hour or two and then come back. He might be here. It's worth a try.
2: Well, I might.
4: Well, I'd ask you to sit down here, but we're expecting a lot of deliveries right away. You can see for yourself there isn't much room left over for sitting. You come back, Governor.
2: All right, thank you. You don't have any idea where I might trace him, a club
4: I or... said no once, didn't I?
1: Daddy!
2: Well, good night, Jim. Glad I met you. Cheered me up so. Night. Well, Lydia.
1: Who was that?
2: Just Jim Wright, a young man from the church.
1: He's good looking. I wish he didn't wear glasses.
2: Now, Lydia, that young man is all of 20. A little old for a young lady of 13.
1: Oh. Daddy, did you buy Ashley Downs?
2: Nein, Lydia. I couldn't find the man who owns it.
1: Oh. Will you look for him tomorrow?
2: I don't know. Tonight, I think it over. He wants £200 for every acre. That's a lot of money. Nein, Lydia, we may not get Ashley Downs at all. I'm afraid.

0: the way you should have, that voice wouldn't have plagued me.
1: No, sir. I don't know how to thank
0: you. Well, don't. Just pay me promptly. Pay me promptly for 7 acres and don't pester me again.
1: And there are breezes and fields for playing, and every once in a while you can smell the fresh salt air, Lydia.
2: There, Daddy, it's just like I told you.
1: How's that?
2: He gave us so much before, I just naturally knew he'd give us something like Ashley Downs.
1: Yeah. But it's just like I told you.
2: How, Daddy?
1: Lydia Mueller isn't impractical. She's just old George's daughter.
3: And so we conclude Chapter 21 of To Ask No Man, the story of George Mueller's incredible adventure with God. This is another in the series Stories of Great Christians, which come to you transcribed from the Moody Bible Institute.

I say Usain Bolt, you think track and field. I say Ronald Reagan, you think U.S. President. Harriet Tubman, Underground Railroad. Michael Jordan, basketball. Martin Luther King Jr., civil rights. Wright Brothers, airplanes. Neil Armstrong, the moon. Benedict Arnold, ooh, traitor. Born in the U.S., served in the military with distinction, but betrayed his country and defected to the British on September the 25th, 1780, damaging the American cause. All these years later, he's remembered as a turncoat. So how will you be remembered? If people remember you as a follower of Jesus, then you've lived a meaningful life. The wise man wrote, "A good name is rather to be chosen than great riches. Start a company, set a record, get a million followers. What really matters is that you live for the honor of God and leave a legacy worth leaving." John Bradshaw, It Is Written.

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1: I'd like to talk a little bit about trusting the Lord this morning and having faith in God's provision. And I'll be talking again to myself, and you're invited to listen in. One of the ways that Christians witness is by being trusting that God will provide when others are fretting. Because people don't want to live in a constant state of worry. And if as Christians, if we are faithful, if we're trusting that God is going to take care of us, it demonstrates to others that are around us that we have something they desire. Now you notice in the scripture reading it said, "Seek ye first the kingdom of God and his righteousness, and all the other things you need will be added unto you." You know, there's a story in the Bible that illustrates this perfectly. How many of you remember when the Lord spoke to Solomon when he first became king? And he spoke to him in a dream and he said, "Ask what you will." I've often thought, well, what would I ask for? You know, if you had a genie pop out of a bottle and said, "You've got three wishes, what do you want?" I always knew what the only practical wish is for what? More wishes. Everyone knows that, but, you know, I've never seen anyone in a fairy tale do that. But if you could ask for anything, most people in our society would say, "I want more money, I want to live longer, I want to be healthier, I want more friends, be more popular, better looking." You know what Solomon's first concern was? His priority? He said, "Lord, I'm just a child, I don't know how to go out or how to come in, and here you've made me ruler of this, your great people. Give me a wise and understanding heart that I can be a good king, to know the difference between good and evil." His priority was to seek first the best interest of God's kingdom, and he asked for a righteous heart. And what was the result of that being his priority? He was the richest, most handsome, prosperous, wisest king who ever lived. By choosing to seek first God's kingdom and his righteousness, Solomon got everything else anyone else might want. But it's because he had his priorities right. Seeking first God and his kingdom. A lot of folks get it mixed up. Well, you know, take a series of seminars on how to get rich quick. Very few people that do that ever succeed. Happiness comes from seeking first God's kingdom. But a lot of us live from day to day worrying, troubled, anxious, fretting, bitter, unhappy, jealous. And these things gnaw away like little rats at our happiness. Let me tell you what worry does. Here's some of the negative repercussions of worrying. First of all, it's bad for your health. If it's true that a merry heart does good like a medicine, worrying dries up the bones. A lot of people worry themselves sick. You ever heard that expression? It's true. Some people, because they're fretting and they're worrying, not only can you get ulcers, but you can get all kinds of other problems. It will preoccupy your thinking. People who worry all the time spend all their time thinking about what they're worrying about instead of things that they should be thinking about, more positive things. It will disrupt your productivity. Worry will keep you from being productive in whatever your calling is in life because you're focusing all your attention on other negative things. It will affect the way you treat others and damage your witness. Do you know anyone who has been a good witness for you because they were a good worrier? "Boy, so-and-so's a great Christian. I love the way they worry." Now, usually don't associate a worry wart with a good witness. And typically a person who is worrying is a little more negative, and that ricochets off of you onto others. Incidentally, it's contagious. And when you spend your time fretting and worrying, you can get other people to worry along with you. It reduces your ability to trust God. Instead of focusing on the one who is the answer, we focus on the problems. Now, I'd like to distinguish worry from constructive concern. Christians are not to be frivolous and carefree, skipping through life without ever addressing problems, because there are problems in life. The difference is the worrier focuses on the problem and he doesn't do anything about it. He's immobilized by his worry. A person who has genuine concern acts upon the worry. He does something about it. I'd like to read a quote from the book Desire of Ages. Someone shared this with me in Kovalo, an old saint, about 15 years ago, and I never forgot it. It's from the page, Desire of Ages, page 330. The continual worry is wearing out the life forces. You can shorten your life by worry. Our Lord desires them to lay aside this yoke of bondage. He invites them to accept His yoke. He says, "My yoke is easy and my burden is light." He bids them seek first the kingdom of God and His righteousness, and His promise is that all things needful to them for this life shall be added. God doesn't promise to give you everything you want. He usually gives us a lot of things we want, but He promises to give all things that are needful. Worry is blind. It cannot discern the future. But Jesus sees the end from the beginning. In every difficulty, He has a way prepared to bring our relief. You listening? Jesus can see what He's doing. When you're going through troubles, He already knows what the answer is. That's why you need faith, to believe He has the answer even when you can't see it. Our Heavenly Father has 1,000 ways to provide for us of which we know nothing. When you're in some kind of crisis and you can't see any way out, you can't see one, how many does God have? 1,000. You'd probably rest easier just knowing He's got 1,000, even though I'm so blind I can't see any. Don't worry. He has 1,000 ways to provide for us of which we know nothing. Those who accept this one principle of making the service and the honor of God supreme will find perplexities vanish in a plain path before their feet. That's a wonderful quote. Now, did you catch that? Those who follow the principle of seeking first God's kingdom, making Him and His service supreme, perplexities will vanish, and God will make His way known. Now, anything God provides for us, He provides in abundant proportions. God is the great provider, and that doesn't mean He just provides for everybody. Everything He provides in great proportions. When God gives you something, He really gives it. First of all, He wants us to have peace. Can you say amen? Jesus said, John chapter 14, verse 27, "Peace I leave with you. My peace, not any peace, my peace I give unto you. Not as the world gives, do I give to you. Let not," He says, "I don't give peace like the world. It's much better than that. Let not your heart be troubled, neither let it be afraid." Who wants to read a scripture for me? Look up Philippians chapter 4, verse 6 and 7. And when you find that and you're willing to read it, hold your hand up. Somebody with a microphone will come to you. We're going to look at several scriptures, and I think we're going to be all encouraged after we look at the promises in God's Word. Philippians chapter 4, verse 6 and 7. Who's going to read that? We got a few up here. Jan, bring a microphone right there. Talking about peace.
2: "Be anxious for nothing, but in everything by prayer and supplication with thanksgiving, let your requests be made known to God, and the peace of God, which surpasses all understanding, will guard your hearts and minds through Christ Jesus."
1: What kind of peace? Peace that passes all understanding. Abundant peace. Before I go too far, I probably ought to add something. Even though it is better when you seek first God's kingdom, God is so loving and provides so well, He provides even for those who hate Him. You know that? That's what Jesus taught. The Bible tells us that Jesus said He provides for all of His creatures, He provides for the good and bad. Matthew chapter 5, verse 45. "That you might be the sons of your Father in heaven, for He makes His sun rise on the evil and on the good, and He sends rain on the just and the unjust." God provides for all. Somebody look up Psalm 145, read verse 15 and 16. Psalm 145, verse 15 and 16. Incidentally, you know what the middle verse in the Bible is? You add up all the verses in the Bible. The middle verse is Psalm 118, verse 9. And here's what it says. "It's better to trust the Lord than to put your confidence in princes." That's the middle verse in the Bible. Better to trust the Lord than put your confidence in politicians. All right, who's got Psalm 145, verse 15 and 16? Right here. Oh, we've got it right there. Go ahead, Jack.
3: "The eyes of all look expectantly to you, and you give them their food in due season. You open your hand and satisfy the desire of every living thing."
1: Now, in our opening scripture, remember what Jesus said? said, I provide for flowers all over the world. I provide for little birds. I was at Home Depot the other day buying some parts for the TV station. And as I went out to my car, I saw this little brown sparrow was hopping around out there in the parking lot and picking up the popcorn and things that people were dropping. And that thought popped into my mind that God, he has a lot of ways of doing it. Sometimes he uses you and me to provide for the sparrows. But God makes sure that just enough people drop popcorn in the parking lot to take care of that little sparrow. I heard a story I read this week about some workmen in a city that were widening Main Street. And they had to cut down several trees in order to widen the Main Street to accommodate the growing traffic. Well, as they were going along, they discovered there was one of the trees that lined the street that had a robin's nest in it, and the eggs were just being incubated in the nest. Well, they talked about it, and they said, look, there's other things we can do in the meantime. Let's not cut that tree down yet. We'll stay busy with other projects. And so they actually worked around this one tree with a robin's nest in it for several months, doing other things, laying the pavement and putting in the sewers everywhere else, watching the tree. They waited until the eggs hatched. They waited all through the spring until the mother fed the robins, and they all flew away. So then they cut the tree down. And when they cut the tree down, it fell on the ground, and one of the workmen picked up the nest. And, you know, it was a muddy nest. They used mud to daub their nest. And in the nest was a business card. The mother, evidently, in preparing the nest, had picked up a business card that somebody had dropped from a local Sunday school. And on the card, he dusted off the words, and on the card there in the robin's nest, it said, God takes care of you here. Here, God had rerouted the whole city to take care of those little robins. Now, if the Lord's going to do that for robins, how much more will he take care of you, O ye of little faith? We worry so much. And again, friends, I'm talking to myself. When God sent out his disciples preaching, Jesus gave them some very interesting instructions. You know, typically when we prepare for a trip, we pack enough to get us all the way through the millennium, right? How many of you have always come home with extra food from a picnic? Be honest. Always, we, you know, provide so much. Jesus sent out the disciples, and listen to what he said. Luke chapter 22, verse 35, he said to them, when I sent you without money bag, knapsack, and sandals, did you lack anything? And they said, nothing. Why? They were working for the kingdom. When they were seeking first God's kingdom, he took care of them. If you and I have God and his glory and his kingdom as our priority, do you think the king of the kingdom is going to let his ambassadors go hungry? You know, the United States ambassadors that work around the world, they have a pretty good job because they serve a rich country.

to ask for, right? You know, sometimes I have the complete prerogatives of watching over the little children. Karen's out shopping or something. And it's not, you know, she has more of a schedule than I have. And I sometimes don't think about, like, feeding them and things like that, unless all of a sudden Stephen's going, "Dad, I'm hungry." But as soon as I'm aware of it, you know, I go and I do something about it. Now, that brings up another point. God provides for you and me in time. Let me say that again. I'll say it differently this time. God provides for you and me when we need it most. He may not always provide for us right when we ask. Sometimes there's a waiting period. He wants to test our faith. Sometimes he's cooking in the kitchen. Stephen will be playing with his toys or something, and he'll say, "I want to eat." And he usually tells me exactly what he wants to eat. He doesn't always get what he asked for. Want Cheetos and a sandwich or something. But then I'll say, "Okay, I'll get you something to eat." And he trusts me, and then he'll leave and go back to what he's doing because he knows I'm not going to let him go hungry. Now, if our children can do that with earthly, erring, forgetful fathers, then can we trust our Heavenly Father? Let me illustrate something to you. Can I borrow the baby deer for just a minute? Oh, he's awake. Good. Uh-oh, Dad's got me. All right, I'm going to get up here. I want the camera to get a close-up of him because I want you to see how anxious and worried he looks on his face. Now, I can read his mind. You know what he's thinking? My credit card is at its limit, and I don't know how I'm going to make the payments. That's what he's thinking right now. Or he's thinking, I'm not sure that my retirement is going to carry me all the way through. Is that what he's thinking? Or he's thinking, I wonder if I'll ever eat again. I can promise you he's not thinking that. Or he's thinking, fashions are changing. I wonder if I can afford a new wardrobe. Isn't that what you're thinking? Is he worried? Why? From the time he entered the world, he had people around him loving him, caring for him, taking care of his every need, providing everything he wants. You know, they don't really make clothing for babies. They make costumes. They dress them up like little sailors and clowns and things. He got up with Dad this morning. You know, he keeps Mom up at night, so I got about 5:30 and took him downstairs. And he makes the funniest faces. His eyes will open, he goes, and he's not worried, but he looks like he's in awe of life. This is how the Lord wants us to be. Just to trust him. He says, you are the children of your Father in heaven. And if he takes care of the wicked, how much more will he take care of those that trust him? What do you think it does to me if I hear my children talking to their friends and saying, I don't think my father's ever going to feed me again. I don't think they really love me. I think they're going to put me out for the wolves. Would that hurt a parent? What are you and I doing to our Heavenly Father when we insinuate those things with our lack of faith? Now, sometimes he cries before he gets his food or we take care of the plumbing problem. But we do take care of it. The children of Israel had to get hungry a little while in the wilderness before the food came from heaven, didn't they? They got thirsty and then the water came from the rock, but God always provided. Don't you try? The ladies didn't think that was funny. The men loved it. Now, I want to use one of our Bible heroes to illustrate something. Elijah. Elijah was working for God, seeking first God's kingdom. And as long as he was working for God, God provided for him in every situation. First of all, you find Elijah going before the king. He gives a message from the Lord. He's serving God. He said there'll be neither rain nor dew for these years until the people return to the Lord. There was a great famine, a drought. So the Lord instructed Elijah to go and to camp out by this brook. 1 Kings chapter 17, verse 6. Matter of fact, I'm going to turn there.

0: The Bible tells us, Lord told him, go stay by the brook Cherish. In 1 Kings chapter 17, I'll start with verse 5. So he went and did according to the word of the Lord. He did what God told him to do. For he went and he stayed by the brook Cherith, which flows into the Jordan. And the ravens brought him bread and meat in the morning, and bread and meat in the evening, and he drank from the brook. God provided for him in a miraculous way. It may not have been his first choice. I don't know how you feel, but I'd always be a little bit suspicious about eating something a raven dropped in front of me. Where'd he get the food? Where'd he get the bread? You know, but hey, when you're hungry, you thank God for the provision, right? Well, pretty soon the brook dried up, and Elijah needed to go on to another experience. And the Bible says in verse 8, the Lord told him, arise and go to Zarephath, which belongs to Zidon, and dwell there. See, I have commanded a widow there to provide for you. So he arose and he went to Zarephath. And when he came to the gate of the city, indeed a widow was there gathering sticks. And he called her and he said, please bring me a little water in a cup that I might drink. And as she was going to get it, he called to her and said, please give me a morsel of bread in your hand. Now, something else we're learning about the way that God provides. Even though God provides, and sometimes he provides in a miraculous way, did Elijah need to ask? Did he? God is going to provide for you and me, but are we commanded to ask? Sometimes I forget to feed Stephen, but he asks, and then I do it, right? Ask and you'll receive. In the Lord's Prayer, what's part of the prayer? Give us this day our daily bread. And by that pattern, in that prayer, we're commanded to ask God for our needs, and then he abundantly provides. Well, he asked her, and as she was going to get it, she said, as your Lord God lives, I have only a little bread in a bin, a little oil in a jar. See, I'm gathering a couple of sticks that I might go and prepare it for myself and my son, that we might eat it and die. We're getting ready to eat our last meal. Haven't you heard there's a famine? And Elijah said to her, do not fear. Go and do as you have said, but make a small cake from it for me first. She now had to seek first God's kingdom and trust the prophet. What was going to happen? And bring it to me, and afterward make some for yourself and your son. For thus says the Lord, the God of Israel, the bin of flour shall not be used up, nor shall the jar of oil run dry until the day the Lord sends rain on the earth. What is that flour a symbol of? The Word of God. What is the oil a symbol of? Holy Spirit. During a time of famine, God fed them with the Word of God and gave him his Spirit that saw them through the whole time. And the Bible says that the jar of oil did not run dry, nor was the flour used up until the Lord sent rain on the earth, because they sought first God's kingdom. Now, I don't want to rush past something here. He was working for God, seeking first God's kingdom. God fed Elijah. He then goes as God's messenger and says, do not forget to put God and his servant and his messenger first. You seek first God's kingdom, and he'll take care of you. And she did, and God did, and it was a miracle. Here he went to stay at a woman's house. What is a woman a symbol of in the Bible? Now this woman had a son who died, and Elijah resurrected him. He went to stay at a woman's house that had a son that was resurrected. Is that obvious to you that this is a symbol of the Christian church? And this woman was not a Jew. She was a Gentile. So it might even be a symbol of the New Testament church. Here you've got God feeding Elijah by the ravens. Then you've got God feeding Elijah there through this woman. Now let's keep going. Eventually he has a showdown at the end of some time staying with this woman. Probably stayed with her about 3 years or 2.5 years. Has a showdown with the false prophets on Mount Carmel. God sends rain on the earth. Jezebel threatens to kill Elijah. Elijah flees into the wilderness. And you find this here in 1 Kings chapter 19. He fled into the wilderness. He ran as far as he could. Verse 5 and 6, then he lay down and slept under a broom tree. And suddenly an angel touched him and said, arise and eat. And he looked, and there by his head was a cake baked on coals and a jar of water. So he ate and drank and lay down. Does God see when we're exhausted? Does God know that we have physical needs? He slept, he woke up, and he ate again food prepared by an angel. Now, I can't rush past this, friends. Elijah is in the wilderness. He's fleeing. He's persecuted. Did God feed him in the wilderness? Does God feed his people in the wilderness? What about the children of Israel? Did God feed them in the wilderness? Turn in Revelation chapter 12, verse 6. There's a story there about a woman who flees into the wilderness. Revelation 12, verse 6. And the woman fled into the wilderness, where she had a place prepared by God that they should feed her there. 1,260 days. God prepared a place to feed her. Go to verse 14, Revelation 12. But the woman was given two wings of a great eagle, that she might fly into the wilderness to her place where she is nourished. Again, God says, I fed her in the wilderness. Now, what is the wilderness a symbol of? Egypt is slavery. The wilderness is once a person is saved, we're learning what we need to learn to get to the third position, the promised land. If you're a Christian and you've been baptized, you're in the wilderness now. You're not in heaven, and you're not in Egypt, so that narrows it down, right? Does God feed the woman in the wilderness? The woman is the church. Everybody part of the church. Let me see your hands. Will he feed you as you're learning what you need to learn in the wilderness? I've got some friends. Joe Boyle told me this story a few years ago, and it was so incredible that I never forgot it. I called him this morning at 6:30. He gets up early. And I said, Joe, is this the way the story goes? I want to make sure that I get it right. He said, yeah, that's it. And he added a few things I forgot. And Joe is a builder by trade. And during the big boom a few years ago in Alaska when they were doing the pipeline, he thought, oh, we can make some money. And so he moved the family with three young children up to Fairbanks to, it may have been Anchorage, but up to Alaska anyway, to work in construction. Well, while he was up there, the boom busted. And there was a Great Depression up there, and all these builders, and the pipeline slowed down. A lot of people were out of work. And Joe went several weeks and then months with no work until finally they had eaten every last thing in the cupboard. Well, all this time, they're Christians. And they're praying that God will provide, and God continued to provide one meal at a time. They're sitting at the dinner table. The only thing left in the house for food is half a box of saltine crackers. They set it on the table, three young children, and the father says, well, let's thank God for the food. And the kids prayed, and they thanked God, and they said, Joe said to the kids, do you think God's going to take care of us? They said, yes, we believe Jesus is going to take care of us. He's going to feed us. They all prayed that God would feed them. As soon as they got done praying, someone knocked on the door. Joe opened the door. He couldn't see the face of the person because the shopping bags were blocking her face. It was a neighbor who worked for an airline, and they had a flight that had been stocked up for lots of passengers. I guess the passengers didn't fly, and they had all these extra meals that were going to go to waste with fruit and oranges and food, all pre-wrapped, and all they had to do was set it down on the table right after they prayed. He says, we never forgot that. That doesn't happen every day, but sometimes God will do a miracle like that for you to remind you that he provides, and he provides abundantly. It was much more than they could eat that day. God opens the windows of heaven and pours out a blessing so you do not have room enough to receive it. I remember one time talking to a fellow. I picked up hitchhiking. This was about 50 miles outside of Phoenix, Arizona. The guy had been on the road for hours. I was tired. He got stuck on a farm road in the middle of the desert, and he had been there for hours thinking he was going to die of starvation. I got tired. I was a Christian. I was praying for someone to witness to. I pick up hitchhikers, and I share my faith with them. I told you, that's a good way to do it. As soon as I got done praying, nothing happened. For hours, I drove outside of Phoenix, and, you know, I thought, I'm going to fall asleep. Tried to lay back and go to sleep for a few minutes, and then the sun came up, and it was shining in my eyes, and I couldn't sleep. So I said, well, I'm not going to lay here and toss and turn. I'll get back up and drive. And as I sat my seat back up and started driving, right on the other side of the street, on the on-ramp, was a fellow hitchhiking. I picked him up. I said, well, praise the Lord, I got someone to talk to. And as I drove along, he saw the Bible on the dash. He said, are you a Christian? I said, yes. I said, are you? He said, yes. So, praise the Lord. I've got some things I'd like to share with you. And he said, well, first I got something to tell you. He said, God is so good. He said, I thought I was going to die out there. He said, first I got left off, and I had nowhere to sleep last night. I walked under the bridge, and there was a mattress under the bridge. So I said, praise the Lord. And I went to sleep on the mattress. Then I woke up, and I was hungry this morning. I said, Lord, I have nothing to eat, no money, and there's nobody around. Please give me something to eat. He said, right then, a truck went over the overpass, hit a pothole. It was carrying oranges, and three or four oranges bounced out. Now, I know he was telling the truth. And then we rode along and got so excited talking about Jesus that all the way from outside of Phoenix to Los Angeles, I was just on cloud nine. Just woke me right up. But, you know, if God will do that for a person out in the middle of the field who prays, he'll take care of you and me. Sometimes we forget to pray for the simple things because we don't have to pray for daily bread. Our refrigerators are full. Amen? We forget God is providing for us. Well, not only did the Lord provide for Elijah there in the wilderness, finally, God provided for him with an eternal home. 2 Kings chapter 2, verse 11, it happened as Elijah and Elisha walked along together and communed that suddenly a chariot of fire appeared with horses of fire and separated the two of them. And Elijah went up by a whirlwind into heaven. Now notice here, there's an upward progression of help. First, God provides for Elijah through the ravens, through nature, through the stream. Then he provides for Elijah through a human, a woman and her family. Then he provides through angels. Now God is providing in person because Elijah, who knows, he might be watching us right now, but Elijah's drinking from a living stream that flows from the throne of God. Elijah is eating from the tree of life by that river. Why? Because he sought first God's kingdom and his righteousness. And God provides for him. Now there's a danger. Whenever you talk about God's love and provision, not only does the Lord provide peace, not only does he provide clothing, he provides food, he provides everything we need. I remember traveling, sometimes I'll forget to pack an article of clothing. I had to preach somewhere one time, and I brought the top of my suit, but not the pants. You know, I just grabbed it out of the closet, and I just assumed the pants were hanging under the jacket. I got there, and I'm rushing to get out to preach, and I have no pants. Turned out another minister was there with my size, the same color pants that I needed. And I can just tell you all these different stories about how God provides not only food, not only peace, clothing, when you need it. He provides abundantly. But we should not serve God because he provides. We should not worry because he provides, but that should not be the reason to serve him. It's an incentive. You know, Jesus talked about this. Somebody look up for me. Gospel of John chapter 6, verse 26 and 27. Please read that. Gospel of John chapter 6, verse 26 and 27. Who's going to read that for me? Right here.
1: Jesus answered them and said, "Verily I say unto you, ye seek me not because ye saw the miracles, but because ye did eat of the loaves and were filled. Labor not for the meat which perisheth, but for that meat which endureth unto everlasting life, which the Son of Man shall give unto you, for him hath God the Father sealed."
0: Amen. Some people serve God because of what's in it. Jesus said the crowd followed him back then not because they believed he was the Son of God, but because, hey, free meal. I've noticed in some churches I pastored, attendance always goes up around potluck time. The loaves and the fishes. Now, the Lord wants to dwell in us and with us. But God does not enter us through our palates. Some folks, God is their belly. The Lord wants to live in our hearts, but he doesn't enter us through their pockets. Some of us think that God comes into us through our purse or our pockets. If I have enough money, then I'll serve the Lord. You know, there's a lot of prosperity preaching going around because preachers know that people will come to church if they think the promises in the Bible are there to make them rich. God does provide, but he says, "I'll take care of your needs." Nowhere does he promise to make us rich. God does not enter us through our purse or our pocket. Some people think that God's going to come in through their passions. "Lord, if you'll just get me a husband or a wife," they pray that prayer of Samson, "She pleaseth me well." And "Lord, if you get this person for me, then I'll serve you." Some people have an ultimatum, "If you'll heal me, then I'll serve him." God enters through the heart. It's not through the palate or the passions or the pockets, but he comes in through the heart. So because God provides abundantly is not the reason we should serve him. Indeed, Job said, though he slay me, yet will I trust him. We need to love the Lord so that even if we had nothing, we'd still trust the Lord. And, you know, there are times in every person's life when it does appear that every earthly support is withdrawn. Job went through a period of time like that where temporarily he was suffering want. But God turns it around. Sometimes he tests us to see if we love him by withdrawing our earthly means of support, to see if we're trusting things or trusting him. Some people, if you take away their stuff, they curse God. If they miss a meal, they curse God. Very shallow. Some people get lonely and they curse God because they feel like nobody cares. You know, the Bible promises if you seek first God's kingdom and his righteousness, matter of fact, there's a scripture right here. Mark chapter 10, verse 29 and 30. Someone look that up and read that for me. Not only does God provide peace and food and clothes, he'll provide houses and friends and family. Mark chapter 10, verse 29. Who's going to read that? Hold your hand up. Right over here. Allison?
2: And Jesus answered and said, verily I say unto you, there is no man that hath left house, or brethren, or sisters, or father, or mother, or wife, or children, or lands for my sake in the Gospels.
0: Keep going.
2: But he shall receive 100-fold now in this time, houses and brethren, and sisters and mothers, and children and lands, with persecutions, and in the world to come eternal life.
0: Now, do you notice how Jesus phrased that? If anyone is seeking first God's kingdom, sometimes you have to forsake things to seek first God's kingdom. Some people are separated from their families because they put God first. Some people lose property because they put God first. And Jesus is saying, anybody who seeks first my kingdom, you may make some sacrifices, but you will get 100 times more houses and lands and family and sisters and parents with persecutions. He never says there'll be no trouble. There'll be trouble, but he'll provide. Not only does he provides abundantly. What does 100 times more mean? Now, I come from a small family. And I'm sure my family, by today's standards, was a little dysfunctional. And sometimes we had little arguments where we didn't talk for 9 years. And we weren't an emotional, lovey-dovey family. Matter of fact, after I became a Christian, folks have been trying to teach me how to be more expressive and kinesthetic in my feelings. And when I first arrived at Central, Pastor Crabtree launched the Hug Doug campaign. See if they could help me get the victory over being kind of stiff that way, you know. But now that I'm a Christian, even though I came from a small family growing up, I have got brothers and sisters and mothers and fathers and children and grandparents all over the world and houses and lands to boot. I can go almost anywhere and stay with a brother and sister in the Lord. I've received an abundant provision, 100-fold more. Now, I have trouble sometimes because I'm a Christian. There are persecutions, but God provides what you need. We all need family, don't we? When you become a Christian, unless you're one of these people that's real sensitive and you're always looking for someone to bother you. You know what I'm talking about? Some people, even in the church, they feel like they're isolated, but it's not because the church is so much a problem as they're always looking for something wrong. And they think, nobody's noticing me today. And they go to church like this, and they leave like this, and they wonder why no one said anything to them. They don't feel like they're loved. You can't be like that. Amen? Yeah, just, you know, be natural and allow people to get close to you. But if you do that, your family's going to just multiply. You've got friends and family and parents and children everywhere when you become a Christian. God provides for us. With all the things I've talked about in God's abundant provision, none is more abundant and none is more important than the provision he made for our salvation. Philippians chapter 4, verse 19. and my God will supply all of your need according to his riches in glory by Christ Jesus. What is the greatest need that anyone here has? Our greatest need is not more food. Because you might never eat another meal in this life, and you could still eat from the tree of life through eternity, right? It's not more water. It's not more clothing. You might be stripped and in prison and still have everlasting life and wear living garments. You might be alone here and dwell with myriads of angels in the kingdom. But if the most important provision is not provided, then you're really destitute. When Jesus said, seek first the kingdom of God, he coupled it with the phrase, and his what? Righteousness. Christ provided righteousness in great abundance for you and me. Now think about this. Did Jesus die for the sin of the whole world? Did he? Was his sacrifice abundant enough to cover the sin of the whole world? Did he suffer for every sin you've ever committed? Is that a lot? Some of you weren't saying anything, but you know it's a lot. How many people in the world today? Pushing 6 billion, last figure I heard. How many people have ever lived? Well, we don't know exactly how many before the flood, but let's say there's been 20 billion people. I'm just guessing. I don't know. Did Jesus die, and through his blood and through his suffering and through his sacrifice, did he provide enough forgiveness and righteousness to cover 20 billion people? Suppose that he lingered, and in the process of time, there are 1 trillion people. Would the events of Calvary and the life of Christ and his sacrifice have been sufficient to cover the sins and provide righteousness for 1 trillion human beings? All right, now here's the big question. If Jesus provided everything sufficient for 1 trillion human beings, then does he have enough for you? Does he have enough forgiveness and enough righteousness for you? Has he provided abundantly what you need to be forgiven to make it to heaven? Would Christ have gone through everything he went through to save you if it wasn't possible for you to be saved? He's done everything necessary. There's a question in the Bible. I heard poised one time that one preacher put it this way. There's a question that angels cannot answer. There's a question you cannot answer, that I cannot answer. There's a question that Jesus and God the Father cannot answer. Here it is. It's in Hebrews. How shall we escape if we neglect so great a salvation? How will we escape if we neglect such an abundant provision? He's provided so much for us to be saved. If we turn our back on that and choose to worry ourselves into ruin, what more can God do? Jesus has provided everything that you and I need. You might say, oh, but Doug, I'm such a big sinner. Well, the good news in the Bible is, notice Romans chapter 5, verse 20. Moreover, the law entered that the offense might abound. But where sin abounded, grace did much more abound. Does sin abound in your life? The good news is that God's grace will much more abundantly abound where sin abounds. He can provide not only forgiveness, but abundant victory over the sins that are worrying you. God is in the business of taking care of his children. The Bible says he opens his hand and satisfies the desire of every living thing. And if he satisfies sparrows, and if Jesus said, are you not of much more value than sparrows? Won't he take care of you? You know, there are words of that song, be not dismayed, whate'er betide, God will take care of you. I had to choose between that one and the one I chose, just when I need it most. Why don't you open with me in your hymnals, 512. And if you believe God is going to take care of you, sometimes it's not when you want, but just when you need him, he'll take care of you. Then let's stand together and sing this. Just when I need him most, 512.

We always close our hymn time with special prayer for special needs. And I'd like to make a special invitation. I think there are some here today that have been anxious and worried and burdened with cares. And you needed to hear what I needed to hear, that Jesus takes care of his own. If you'd like to come today, the Bible says you can cast your cares on him because he cares for you. If you've been troubled, if you've been anxious, if you've been worried, if you'd like to say, Lord, like a little baby, I want to come and just cast my cares upon you. Give me that peace that Jesus came to provide. If that's your desire, if that's your prayer, then we'd like to invite you to come to the front as we sing the next verse, and we'll pray with you and for you.

Most of us don't worry about daily bread, but we have struggles. Some of us struggle with our health, struggle with financial pressures. Our hearts are weighed down with loved ones that are lost and wandering. Whatever our burdens are, the good news is that we can give them to God. He can bear them. He can abundantly bear our burdens. He's stronger than you and I, and you're not going to weigh him down. Some of us like our troubles. We cling to them. Gives us something to focus on, and we're afraid to let them go. Wouldn't you like to let go and find peace? Come to the front. We'd like to pray with you. Just lay your burdens at the cross of Calvary, and you'll find great release. Let's sing the third verse.

Now, the biggest burden that anyone here is bearing is not the financial stress or your health or conflict with another person. The greatest burden required the greatest sacrifice. The greatest burden is our sin, because it required the greatest sacrifice. And I really hope that we won't close this service today with someone keeping their sin for themselves. Why would you do that when Jesus made such an abundant provision to wash you from your sins, to save you and give you everlasting life? How shall we escape if we neglect so great a salvation? And by waiting day after day and week after week to ask Jesus to be your Lord, you're neglecting that salvation. As we sing the final verse, some here maybe have not accepted Jesus as their Savior and laid their sins at the cross of Calvary. Please come and do that now. We want to pray with you. And then after our closing prayer, we invite you to see one of our elders. We'd like to get your name and send you some materials. Let's sing the fourth verse.

I like that phrase in the last verse, tenderly watching, lest I should fall. He's not there just to provide forgiveness. He's there to provide spiritual coordination to keep us from falling. That's good news too, isn't it? Father in heaven, we're thankful for the knowledge and the awareness that you're here right now. We're thankful for the truth that you love us 1,000 times more than any earthly parent loves their dependent child. Lord, forgive us for forgetting that. Forgive us for the times that we fret and become anxious and worried that you're going to provide for our basic needs. Lord, you provide abundantly above and beyond what we need. You give so many things that we want, some things we don't need. Lord, we pray that you'll help us to remember this. When the devil tries to get us distracted with worry and fear, help us remember that you're right beside us, that you sit on the throne of the universe. And as long as we are working as your children for your kingdom, you will provide for your ambassadors. Please bless every person who's responded today, Lord. Provide abundantly for their needs, whatever they might be. Perform miracles in their lives as you've done so many times. Lord, you can provide through the ravens and through the angels and through brothers and sisters. I pray that you'll provide for your children today that have come forward. And especially we want to pray for those who are coming to accept the abundant provision that Jesus provided by his death and sacrifice. Help us, Lord, to find rest in our souls and peace in our hearts, knowing that we can get that final provision like Elijah, to eat from the tree of life, to drink from that river that flows from your throne, to live through eternity with brothers and sisters where there is no more worry or fear. This we ask in Jesus' name, and we thank you. Amen. You may be seated.

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I say Usain Bolt, you think track and field. I say Ronald Reagan, you think U.S. president. Harriet Tubman, Underground Railroad. Michael Jordan, basketball. Martin Luther King Jr., civil rights. Wright brothers, airplanes. Neil Armstrong, the moon. Benedict Arnold, ooh, traitor. Born in the U.S., served in the military with distinction, but betrayed his country and defected to the British on September the 25th, 1780, damaging the American cause. All these years later, he's remembered as a turncoat. So how will you be remembered? If people remember you as a follower of Jesus, then you've lived a meaningful life. The wise man wrote, "A good name is rather to be chosen than great riches. Start a company, set a record, get a million followers. What really matters is that you live for the honor of God and leave a legacy worth leaving." John Bradshaw, It Is Written.

These things I have spoken unto you, that in me ye might have peace. In the world ye shall have tribulation, but be of good cheer. I have overcome the world.

I guess I was about 5 or 6 years old the first time I remembered seeing it. Dad had it within arm's reach most of the time, and he always carried it to church. The cover was made of leather that was tattered and frayed around the edges, and the binding had become loose, and you could take a look at those old dog-eared pages and tell that he had spent countless hours reading the old book. One day, my curiosity got the best of me, so I asked Dad to tell me why he kept it so handy. He said, "Son, my life's in that book. It's told me everything I've ever needed to know, and it'll tell you the same thing when you start searching for the path that you'll be walking down one day. Why, you're going to have questions about life and living. And even though that book is old, it has the most up-to-date information on any subject you could ever imagine." Well, I really didn't have a clue what he meant. Until one day, on up in the fall, I guess my curiosity got the best of me again. So while Mom was cooking supper and Dad was out raking leaves that were blowing around out in the front yard, I decided to see firsthand what Dad was talking about. I snuck up the steep rickety stairs to the folks' bedroom, and sure enough, there it was, lying on the nightstand. Carefully, I leafed through its worn pages as the faint smell of leather drifted up past my nose. I saw several verses that Dad had underlined. I guess they were probably the ones that had helped him out the most. One verse that caught my attention was about how God loved us enough to send his son to die, and how if we'll believe on him, we'll live forever one day. There were other verses that I liked about doing unto others like you'd want them doing to you, and how to love God and help others with what you have. That night I learned Dad was right. Everything he lived, believed, and taught me was in that book. Why, even the date he was baptized, the date he and Mom got engaged and married, and even the birthdays of my sister and I were all written down in the front cover. His life really was in that Bible, just like he'd said. Mom's voice cut through the stillness. So I closed the pages and went down to supper, while the last shades of golden twilight disappeared over the horizon. I knew then that I had found my recipes for living, and I've been grateful from that day to this for Dad's old Bible.

0: KSUV, Talkeetna.
1: We are thinking about American apocalypse. And the truth of the matter is, what a week this has been for America. Tuesday night, the pundits are still trying to analyze it. Friday morning, we woke up with the news that the president and the first lady had both contracted COVID-19. Friday late afternoon, we watch live as Marine One choppers off the White House lawn, a 10-minute flight to Walter Reed Hospital where the president is at this moment. What a week for America. The Apostle Paul makes a point to the fledgling Christian church in the Roman Empire that we need to know in this season of the political that would not hurt us to be reminded of. And so I'm asking you to open your Bible before we pray to 1 Timothy, 1 Timothy chapter 2. Paul's saying, hey, guys, listen up. I want to talk about political leaders. Well, they are much on our minds these days as a nation and as a world. So let's go to this. What can we learn from this? 1 Timothy chapter 2, verse 1. I urge then, first of all, that petitions, prayers, intercession, thanksgiving be made for all people, for kings. Okay, now he moves into political leadership. For kings and all those in authority. Why? That we may live peaceful, quiet lives in all godliness and holiness. Now keep going. This is good and pleases God our Savior when we pray. Why should we pray? Keep going. Verse 4. God our Savior, who wants all people to be saved and to come to a knowledge of the truth. God makes a play for every leader's heart, anywhere on the planet, anytime in history. Why? He loves leaders. If he can get a leader, he can get the people. He made a play for a king named Nebuchadnezzar. Got him. He made a play for a governor named Pilate. Lost him. It's just the odds that God faces. But he still makes the play for the leader. And so it feels within my soul that it would be appropriate for us today as a university congregation to bow our heads again and to pray for the leader that is much in the news. So let's pray right now. Oh God, our God, for the President of the United States, we lift up our prayers. Save him spiritually, for we know that is your will. Heal him physically, for we pray that is your will. For how can you save a soul spiritually if you do not prolong her life physically? So draw near to our President and his wife. And may the grace of our Lord Jesus Christ, who stood before both Nebuchadnezzar and Pilate, draw out Donald Trump's heart to you, that in you he might find his healing for body and soul. In the name of Jesus Christ, who loves him. Amen. The truth of the matter is, we are living in a war that is intensifying by the hour. Just look at this week. Open your Bible to the Apocalypse, our theme book for this season's series. Go back to the book of Revelation. Come on, let's go. Revelation chapter 12. Revelation chapter 12. Drop down to verse 12. We are in a war, and the battle is intensifying. And I've got the proof right here for the reason. Here it is. You're about to read it. Revelation 12, verse 12. I'm in the New International Version. Therefore rejoice, you heavens, and you who dwell in them. But woe to the earth and the sea, because the devil has gone down to you. He is filled with fury, because he knows that his time is short. We are in a war, and the battle is intensifying. Why is it intensifying? Because the less time the dragon has, the more rage the dragon displays. That's why. He knows that his time is short. Question, do we know that our time is short? Think about that. An American writer wrote over a century ago, I'll put the words on the screen for you. Commotions in the nation. She's talking about the United States. Commotions in the nation will bring such scenes in the world as we have heretofore been strangers. Craziness in this country means craziness in the world. And one day, we're already in it, it feels. One day, we will see such strange events that heretofore have never occurred to us. What's ahead of us? There's not a soul that knows today. We didn't know last Tuesday. We didn't know Friday yesterday. We don't know today, the Sabbath or Saturday. It is the life we live. That we are in a war, and the battle is intensifying. Why is the dragon so furious? What was that line we just read? Because he knows that his time is short. So how then shall we survive in this intensifying battle that we cannot escape? What would happen if we operationalized the line just before verse 12? Okay, so we just read verse 12. Come on. What would happen if we operationalized verse 11? So your Bible's already open, so we go to verse 11. They, those are the friends and followers of Jesus, triumphed. Some of your translations read, overcame, were victorious. They triumphed over him. Who's this him? It's the dragon of Revelation 12. It's the accuser of the brothers and sisters. Pastor Jennifer just read to us a moment ago. This is the devil. And they triumphed over the dragon by the blood of the Lamb and by the word of their testimony. They did not love their lives so much as to shrink from death. One day your line will be on the life and you will have the choice. Shall I shrink or shall I go forward? That's what that line is all about. We'll deal with that a little later in this series. Put that line up, please. And they triumphed over him by the blood of the Lamb. There's something you need to know about the dragon. Number one, he is not a dragon. Come on. He's already identified in verse 9 of the same chapter, just lines above what we just read. What's he identified there as? He's called that ancient serpent, called the devil or Satan. We know him well. The dragon is no dragon. Dragon is simply an apocalyptic prophetic symbol. That's all it is. It represents a fallen angel, a brilliant fallen angel. But as it turns out, our culture has gone gaga over dragons. Have you noticed? Thanks to DreamWorks and Disney, nobody has to imagine what a dragon looks like. DreamWorks came along and put a little funny story together about an animated movie, How to Train Your Dragon. It's a sweet story of a friendly dragon befriended by a boy who just didn't fit in and a girl who came to like the boy who happened to like the dragon. Figure that one out. And thanks to J.R.R. Tolkien, Smaug also brought to this big silver screen. You know what? If I were the devil, now you can be thankful I'm not. If I were the devil, man, I'd want to have dragons everywhere. I'd want the kids to bring dragons home. I'd want dragons every little square inch of American entertainment. You know why? Because you play the dragons enough times, people will believe this is all make believe. Don't you understand this? These are just cartoons. This is nothing. There's no truth to this. And then I would work very hard so that they would just slip in the notion as well. They wouldn't know they were doing it. But you know what? The folklore and mythology, the devil belongs in that same category. There is no devil. There are no dragons. Forget it. Wrong. The first thing to remember about the dragon is he is no dragon. Who is he? He is the insanely brilliant but demented numero uno created being in God's wide, wide universe. He stands right beside the throne. He was the prime minister of the cosmos. Wherever the government of God extended, he extended. The highest created being. Perfect in beauty, Ezekiel tells us. Until he coveted the throne of the Almighty, Isaiah informs us. Deceived a third of heaven's brightest minds, the apocalypse reminds us, and was cast out of eternity to this planet, where so furious he is over losing his face and his place in heaven, he has vowed to get revenge against Christ the Creator by devouring and destroying every human baby born on this planet as soon as it's born, if he could. That's who we're up against. There's something you need to know about the dragon. He is not a dragon. With a snap of his angelic finger, he is a shining being of light. You want to know what he really looks like right now? I'm going to put before your eyes a word picture you have never seen before, but you will never forget this word picture that you see right now. Let's put it on the screen for us, please. I was shown Satan as he once was, a happy, exalted angel. Then I was shown him as he now is. He still bears a kingly form. His features are still noble, for he is an angel, but fallen. But the expression of his countenance is full of anxiety, care, unhappiness, malice, hate, mischief, deceit, and every evil. That brow, which was once so noble, I particularly noticed it. Keep reading. His forehead commenced from his eyes to recede. Now, your forehead goes up from your eyes. Mine goes up, but his goes back from the eyes. I saw that he had so long bent himself to evil that every good quality was debased and every evil trait was developed. His eyes were cunningly sly and showed great penetration. His frame was large, but the flesh hung loosely about his hands and his face. As I beheld him, his chin was resting upon his left hand. He appeared to be in deep thought. A smile was upon his countenance, which made me tremble. It was so full of evil and satanic slyness. This smile is the one he wears just before he makes sure of his victim. Gah! And as he fastens the victim in his snare, this smile grows horrible. He is no dragon. Number two, learn this about the devil. He is driven to frenzy when an earth child calls upon the blood of the Lamb for deliverance. Never forget that for the rest of your life. He's driven to frenzy. Why? Because the Lamb. Oh, it took him a few hours to figure out this baby born beneath a star. But he figured it out quicker than most human beings have. He spent his whole life, the life of that baby grown up in eventually Nazareth, consumed. The being you just saw described, 2,000 years less deformed than he is now, consumed with a passion to destroy that child. Just kill him, kill him, kill him, kill him, kill him. This was Emmanuel. This is God with us, who came down and laughed with us and wept with us, ate with us and slept with us, and eventually died for us, hoisted by a Roman cross, suspended between heaven and earth. It was all a part of the dragon's last play. But Lucifer, who has always overplayed his hand, signs his own death warrant in that play. You lose. When Jesus throws his head back with all that pent-up breath that is for his final gasp, and he cries out, "It is finished!" Every bell, I promise you, every bell in the universe began to wildly peal. Do you know why the bells were wildly pealing? Watch this, the apocalyptic classic, Great Controversy, on the screen. In the Savior's expiring cry, "It is finished," the death knell of Satan was rung. The Great Controversy, which had been so long in progress, was then decided. Keep going. Next slide, please. And the final eradication of evil. What's that? What are those next two words? Was made what? Was made certain. Do you understand, ladies and gentlemen, that when he cried out, "It is finished," that war was in that split second immediately won. Do you know that he won 2,000 years ago? This being that you saw in that word picture a moment ago, who's watching you, his chin on his left hand, what's he going to do? What's that boy going to do now? He's watching you like a hawk, because if he can get you to make the wrong move, gotcha. That being, do you know what? That being is a loser. He has already lost. He's dead meat and he knows it. That's why, because his time is short, I'm taking every boy and girl on this planet that I can. He is working around the clock. He never sleeps. While you're sleeping, he's on somebody else. And when you awaken, boom, he's right back with you. He sometimes is even in your dreams. Why? One wrong decision, and I have that boy forever. I have him forever. He's not only a loser, he's a liar. That's not true. That's not true at all. Jesus, the Lamb of God, can pull you out of any predicament you're in right now. Oh, I was in Sacramento, California. I went out there to preach a weekend. I was in the Carmichael Church. My sister, Carrie, and her husband, Keith, are pastors of that church today. This is before they were pastoring that congregation. Anyway, it was Friday night. I'm sitting right up here in the front row, waiting for the meeting to start. I turn around, and I see a young

Please. Listen, guys, seriously, if you ever decide to get that t-shirt, I have a humble little bit of counsel. Listen, for what it's worth, what you do is this. The black t-shirt is fine with me. But just very tiny in red, Satan, right up here. And then under it, with the largest font that that store has, Satan is defeated. That's the truth. That's the truth of this cross here. That's the truth. By the blood of the Lamb, they overcame the dragon. That is the truth. He was whooped. He was shattered. He was beaten 2,000 years ago. This is all a mop-up operation for the kingdom of heaven now. I want to get that boy. I got to get that girl. I got to get that boy. I got to get that girl. So that's why heaven continues to wait. They're waiting for you. They're waiting for me. But Satan has already been defeated. Can I get an amen to that? He's already defeated. Death knell has sounded, and he knows it. Oh, man. Thanks to Calvary. Thanks to Calvary, we have the chance for life eternal. Thank you, Jesus. Which means that you can pray this prayer every single day of your life that's left until Jesus comes. Go to the Gospel of Matthew. Come on, let's go to Matthew. I want you to see this in your own Bible. We're going to put it on the screen, but come on. If you've got your Bible, I know that it will stick in your mind longer if you just see this. Let's go to Calvary. Let's go to the story of Matthew. Matthew chapter 27. It's the story of the cross. And speaking of Pilate, the governor that Jesus made a play for very clearly in John 18, it's talking about Pilate here. So this is the story of Calvary. Matthew 27, drop down to verse 24. And when Pilate saw that he was getting nowhere, but that instead an uproar was starting, he took water and washed his hands in front of the crowd. I am innocent of this man's blood, he said. Liar, liar. It is your responsibility. And all the people answered. Now, this is the verse I want you to take home today, please. And all the people answered, verse 25, his blood be where? His blood be on us and on our children. That blood, the blood of the cross that the men were singing of a moment ago, that blood, let that be on us and on our children. Oh, by the way, this is a very short prayer. It can be this short. His blood be on me, because you have nobody else you're praying for right now. His blood be on me. Pray that prayer every morning before you go out of that dormitory room and out into the world where the dragon is roaring and waiting. Before you go out, his blood be on me today. It'd be a beautiful prayer. You can pray it every morning. But because there's only one of you that you're praying for. But you could also pray it this way. His blood be on us, because there are two of you in that room. There are two of you in that marriage. His blood be on us. Just the two of you? Fine. Pray that prayer every day before you go out. But there may be more. Let's put the last line up. His blood be on us and on our children. You can say his blood be on us and on our children and our grandchildren. You can say his blood be on me and all my students in my classes. His blood be on me and all the employees in that office where I work. His blood be on me and all the neighbors in my neighborhood. His blood be on us today. You go out every day with that prayer. And I tell you what. What? They overcame him by the blood of the Lamb. You are on the winning side when you apply that blood to you. His blood be on me. His blood be on me. Maybe you want to know how effective, by the way, this blood is? This is going to knock your socks off. You want to know how effective this blood is? If you'd pray that prayer every morning, watch this. This is incredible. Same author, back on the screen. Dear brother, I love this kind of familial moment here. Dear brother, dear sister, when Satan would fill your mind with despondency, gloom, and doubt, resist his suggestions. Tell him of the what? Tell him of the blood of Jesus that cleanses from how much? All sin. Keep reading. You cannot save yourself from the tempter's power. No, no, no, no, no. But he trembles. And what's the next word? He does what? He flees when the merits of that precious blood are urged. Isn't that amazing? He flees. Might as well start your day with him fleeing rather than entering. Let him flee as you begin the day. Oh God, I'm awake now. The blood of the Lamb be upon me now. And for the whole day, please. Be on me, be on her, be on them, be on all of us. Pray that prayer every day. That's how powerful.

0: the blood is. Maybe we ought to take a play out of the Israelites. Remember the children of Israel? They're going to escape Egypt tomorrow. This is tonight. They're going to escape Egypt. The Exodus will be tomorrow. Do you remember what they did? They killed a little lamb. And do you remember what they did with the lamb? Come on, help me out here. What did they do with the lamb? In a little pan. And then where did they go with it? They went to the doorpost, the lintel, the doorpost. Every house under the blood. So at midnight, when the destroying angel would pass over Egypt, the houses under the blood, the families under the blood, the marriages under the blood, the roommates under the blood meant salvation. My. Maybe that's what we ought to do. What if we go to our laptops and our smartphones? Come on, let's go to our laptops and smartphones. And with that screen right in front of you, you and your mind, come on, paint the blood of the Lamb all over that screen. That means, Jesus, I am dedicating this screen to you. Anything that comes up on the screen that is not in harmony with your will for my life, turn me away. I'm dedicating this laptop to you. Any pornography that appears on this screen, I reject, I rebuke the enemy. Who slipped that in? Put it on the doorposts of our laptops and our smartphones. How about the doorposts of our refrigerators? Up one side, top across the top of the refrigerator, down again. Why? So that everything that is on that shelf, on those shelves, will bring glory and honor in my body to God. There'll be nothing there through which I might dishonor God. Everything. Hey, how about painting our social media entrees, right as you enter into the social media, you just paint it up right there. Jesus, anything I write right now, please, Jesus, may keep it under the blood. Don't let me participate in that which is destroying somebody else. Please, Jesus, keep me under the blood. Come on, what if we did that? What would be wrong with that? My playlist. How about my playlist? Jesus, you know what? Everything in this playlist needs to honor you. He said, oh, Dwight, you're just ruining my life. That's exactly what you're doing. This is awful. Hey, listen, my friend, I hope this does not come as an unwelcome shock to you, but listen up. The party is over. The party is over for America. The party is over for you and me. Party on. No. Look, I'm not saying that we can't be filled with joy. I'm not saying that we can't be filled with the zest and the flourishing of our Lord Jesus every time I walk out of that room and I step back into life. I'm not saying that that isn't a moment just to be cherished, to look forward to. There's nothing wrong with living life to the max. But there is an enemy who does not want you to realize that we're running out of time. There is an enemy who works by distraction. Don't worry about it. I got you. Hey, look at me now. There is an enemy. That's all. Nobody's trying to be a killjoy. I mean, come on. He doesn't want me to get ready. I get that part. He doesn't want me to notice I'm running out of time. I get that part. The apocalyptic classic, Great Controversy, on the screen here, please. We are living in the most solemn period of this world's history. The destiny of Earth's teeming millions. Let's just read this this way. The destiny of you and me is about to be decided. Is that okay to read it like that? Okay, keep reading. We need to humble ourselves before the Lord with fasting and prayer and to meditate much upon His Word. Man, Dwight, you are really getting boring as this sermon nears an end. I mean, what? Hey, listen, guys, what did you want me to say? What am I supposed to say? This planet is about to be obliterated. Have a good time. Ignore what is happening all around you. Be unattached to life as it's being lived beyond this campus. I went out running one Sunday morning and I ran by a church here in town. I ran by a church that had this sign in front of the church. The party in hell has been canceled due to the fire. This nation and this planet is about to go up in smoke, and you'd rather party? Give God a break. Let me read that line one more time from Great Controversy. We are living in the most solemn period of this world's history. The destiny of Earth's teeming millions, read you and me, is about to be decided. Listen, guys, you're living at a time nobody. 4 years ago, the students here were not living what you're living in now. 4 years ago, the people in your office were not living in what we're living in now. There's never been a time like this. Do you understand that? Just this week has shown us. We need to humble ourselves before the Lord with fasting and prayer and to meditate much upon His Word. Okay, that's it. So every morning, you pray it, His blood be upon me, or His blood be upon us, or His blood be upon us and our children. Just pray it every day. Every day, live with the promise, and they overcame him by the blood of the Lamb. Be of good courage. Father, we're here. We got it. That cross is the symbol of our eternal victory. The dragon has been whooped, but he keeps lying to us that he's the prince of this world, and if we'd just yield to him, we'd have everything our hearts desire. Liar. We hear the Lamb instead. Do this in remembrance of me, so that you may overcome that dragon by my blood, my sacrifice, right now. In Jesus' name we pray. Amen.
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2: I know this is probably going to make me sound like something of a workaholic, but recently when I was finally able to carve a few free days out of my schedule, what did I do? I went to work for another organization because they had this incredible workload and really tight deadlines. In fact, they had to write, edit, and publish a brand new four-color magazine every single day of the week. And so I offered to help, and they graciously accepted. And during the course of that week, I was asked to write a story about this really remarkable guy, a baritone singer from Korea who was slated to perform during an afternoon concert in St. Louis. The magazine editors didn't know that I've got a background in classical music, so I got that story by some kind of happy coincidence. In order to write the story, I had to correspond with the singer's wife in Korea because, well, this singer was not in St. Louis, but had submitted a professionally recorded video performance he produced at home so that it could be played on a big screen in the convention center where I was working. And as you can imagine, sending messages back and forth across the Pacific slowed things down as I was writing because of the dramatic shift in time. It was frustrating because the deadline for the story was that day. When I was busy looking for content in the Central Time Zone, that family was busy sleeping in the Korean Central Time Zone and vice versa. But eventually, I managed to get this story written. And today, I thought I'd share just a little bit of it with you because in my mind, it raised a couple of really interesting points. Now, I should probably explain. I don't just like music. I adore music. And at one point when I was a kid, I even hoped to become a concert pianist until I realized, well, just how few people actually managed to make a go of that. I mean, in my own humble opinion, I was pretty good, but I wasn't that good, if you understand. I wasn't Carnegie good. I wasn't one of the 1% or whatever that percentage is of people whose talents are impressive enough to place them on the world's big stages. Of course, that didn't mean I didn't try, because I did. In fact, I practiced 3 or 4 hours a day when I was in high school. But when I got to college at the tender age of 17, even though I arrived with a determination to keep on practicing all those hours every day, it didn't happen. I mean, college being what it is, I never found the time. And the practice pianos were all the way on the other side of campus, and the only open practice slots were at 5 o'clock in the morning. So my commitment to this idea of continuing, well, it waned. And today, 35 years later, I kind of regret that because now it sounds like I'm wearing mittens when I play a piano. But all that aside, my love for music has never waned. In fact, sometimes when I'm writing this show, I'll throw on a decent set of headphones and let either Beethoven or Rachmaninoff inspire me because, well, there's something about great music that really boosts your creativity. And I guess that's what I want to talk about. Here in the West, we became a very materialistic people after the industrial and scientific revolutions. And I'm not using that word materialistic like most people do. I don't mean it in the sense of shallow consumerism. What I mean is that we adopted a material view of the universe. We came away from the Enlightenment with this understanding that the universe kind of operates like a machine. And it's a metaphor that does work pretty nicely most of the time. During the 17th and 18th centuries, we taught ourselves to think about the solar system as if it was some kind of pocket watch. Because of the regular watch-like movements and the way that we can keep accurate track of time on Earth by observing the motion of the stars and the planets above our heads. I mean, our ancestors always used the sky as a type of calendar. But now we began to think of it in terms of wheels and gears. And we also began to think of the human body as if it was a machine, with all the various organs performing their isolated tasks as if they were parts of some kind of steam engine or steam-powered loom in a factory. Over time, with the advent of personal computing, we started to compare our brains to hard drives, which is also a fairly useful metaphor, even though it's not entirely accurate. But this materialistic view of the universe, where everything is supposed to have a purpose, it begins to fall apart when you try to apply it to some of life's best experiences, things like love or beautiful art. Since the 19th century, we've taught ourselves to think of our human characteristics, our traits as a species, in terms of natural selection, useful random mutations, mutations that gave us some kind of advantage for survival. Those mutations had a way of sticking around, but the non-useful mutations, well, if they weren't a disadvantage, they might stick around. But if they made your life harder, well, according to the prevalent theory, those people just died off rather quickly. So in other words, the theory says that pretty much everything that made it into the human genome had a reason for being there, or at least a reason for sticking around. It was useful for perpetuating the species. But this is kind of where the theory falls apart, at least for me, because it fails to explain things like beauty or love. I mean, where's the real utility in music? How does producing different tones at various frequencies and rhythms benefit our survival? Did music somehow help some proto-human suddenly run faster when confronted by a tiger? I mean, maybe. Maybe because you still see people motivate themselves at the gym by listening to aggressive music while they're running or lifting weights. Maybe. But it seems a little unlikely to me. And I want to be careful how I say this because I'm not an evolutionary biologist by any stretch of the imagination, and I'm well aware of my limits when it does come to that subject. But, you know, I did take some biology in college, and the way I understand the theory, there's no conscious entity out there in the universe driving this process in the background, pushing life upward and making sure there are improvements and some measure of progress with each succeeding generation. Instead, we're told that evolution is a blind process where the upgrades to human beings and other species happen quite by accident. Not that someone like Richard Dawkins would agree with that, because he rejects the notion of blind chance. When he attempted to refute the notion that our universe was designed by someone, he argued that Darwinian evolution is not a matter of chance at all. He writes, "Since living complexity embodies the very antithesis of chance, if you think that Darwinism is tantamount to chance, you'll obviously find it easy to refute Darwinism." And of course, Mr. Dawkins is motivated to reject the notion of chance. When most people observe the world around us and notice how incredibly complex life is, we somehow instinctively realize that the odds of all of this just appearing by chance in a cold, impersonal universe, well, it's highly improbable, to say the least, which is one of the reasons that our current theory includes impossibly long time spans, placing the origin of our universe something like 13 or 14 billion years ago. And I'm somewhat convinced that one of the things that makes those incredibly long epochs of time necessary is the discovery that our universe had a beginning. Back in 1929, Edwin Hubble announced that the universe was clearly expanding, and he figured that out by measuring the redshift of light. Other galaxies are moving away from us, and they're picking up speed as they go. And of course, the implication is that they all had a common starting point. Something happened in the distant past that pushed them apart, and they continue to drift. Of course, what that means, the universe had a beginning. Now, we suddenly knew that the universe hasn't been here forever, which flew in the face of Aristotle, who argued that because something cannot come out of nothing, the universe must have always been there. But now, with an obvious origin, we needed vast expanses of time to explain how inorganic material, particles bouncing around in space, somehow managed to gradually morph into you and me. Of course, I'm simplifying this almost to the point of absurdity, and there were obviously other reasons for suspecting billions of years, but you get my drift. And speaking of drift, I've drifted more than a little bit off topic, so I'm going to take a quick break, and then I'll come right back to tell you what happened in St. Louis that really forced me to do a little bit of serious thinking.
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2: So the question we really need to ask ourselves isn't complicated. Why do human beings sing? I mean, at what point did we become musical, and why? And I know birds also sing, but it's pretty hard to compare bird singing to the musical genius of the 18th and 19th centuries. Why would a blind process of random mutation produce a phenomenon that moves people so deeply? It was a Monday, and there was a concert scheduled for a convention at 1:30 in the afternoon, right after lunch. And of course, if you put on soothing music right after lunch and dim the lights a little bit, everybody's going to be fighting the urge to nap. But I'll tell you this, I was not napping after the second performance. It was a major religious convention with delegates from all over the world representing more than 200 countries. And it had been delayed 2 years because of the pandemic. And for the same reason, most of the musical selections were pre-recorded overseas because there was just no guarantee that the musicians would be able to travel across international boundaries. And if one member of your musical group suddenly tested positive for COVID, well, then your performance is canceled. So the first number was a rather creative choral bit performed by young singers from the South Pacific, who all recorded their individual parts in front of a webcam at home. And then an editor cleverly assembled them into a virtual choir that looked a little like a musical Zoom meeting, or depending on your age, like the opening sequence of the Brady Bunch. I don't know if you're familiar with the work of Eric Whitaker, but this was a lot like what he does with online global choirs. And then came the big performance, a performance by the Korean baritone Daebum Lee, who sang the Lord's Prayer accompanied by piano, violin, and cello. Not only was it visually attractive, and not only was his performance really good, it was breathtaking for the simple reason that Mr. Lee was singing when he shouldn't have been able to. It turns out, he was working in the city of Milan as a freelance opera singer, and his career was taking off really nicely when disaster struck. Most of you will probably remember that Italy was one of the hardest-hit nations in the world when COVID first started spreading. And the pandemic meant that his wife, who was pregnant, and their 3-year-old son, had to go back to South Korea, leaving him alone in Italy for 5 months. And that's when it happened. He had a stroke. His wife tried to come back as quickly as possible, but she hit roadblocks because she was 7 months pregnant. And moving across international borders at the beginning of the pandemic was all but impossible. So she prayed about it, she told me, and the door suddenly opened after a couple of days of frustration, and she found herself beside her husband's bed in the ICU. "My husband," she said, "barely recognized me due to right hemiplegia, aphasia, swallowing disorder, and cognitive loss." She waited, and she prayed for 50 days, which, if you're doing the math, would have brought her right up to her due date. Finally, Daebum Lee started to show some signs of improvement, at least enough to make it possible for him to fly back home. But he still couldn't speak. Now, I want you to think about this, because maybe you've experienced some heartbreaking disappointment in your life. Maybe you've also lost everything you hoped for. Here was an aspiring musician, a man of considerable talent who, it seemed, was destined to sing on some of the biggest stages in the world. It was everything to him, his whole life ambition, and now he couldn't even speak. And if you can't speak, how are you going to sing? That's when it happened. One day, Mrs. Lee told me, his lips moved and melody began to flow. He still couldn't speak, but somehow he was able to sing. And so there was suddenly hope that he could still perform in St. Louis, where I was. But that's when bad suddenly went to worse, and he started experiencing epileptic-like seizures. Yet, in spite of all that, Daebum Lee took to the studio to record his performance of the Lord's Prayer. And to watch the video, well, his impairment was barely discernible. In fact, I grabbed a copy of the performance so that you can witness this. Let's cue the tape.

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2: Okay, here's what I really want you to think about. Obviously, the Lees are calling this a miracle, and I happen to agree with them because, well, I believe in a personal God who answers prayer. But all the same, it does raise some really good questions. I mean, here's a man in a hospital bed who suffered a brutal stroke that caused considerable damage, and then he suffers a traumatic seizure, which makes his impairment even worse. But then, miraculously, he's able to sing for a major convention, and it looks like an answer to prayer. But of course, you do have to wonder, why does this guy get an answer to prayer, but so many people don't? I can tell you firsthand, I've asked God for a lot of things I didn't get. And I know other people who also ended up in the ICU, and their families also prayed, but they didn't get what they were asking for. So why would God answer the prayers of one family and not the other? It's one of those questions that makes me a little bit skittish when some churches call for testimony time during the church service and people talk about the time God miraculously answered their prayers. And I honestly enjoy that because I believe God does answer prayers. But what about the people also sitting in church who also prayed and they didn't get the answer they wanted? Of course, there's no way I'm going to be able to adequately tackle that topic with the time that I've got left, but I will make one important point, because some people assume when they don't get an answer that God must be somehow against them. But you know, the Bible does not build a case for belief in God based on miracles. I know, it's popular in 21st century America to emphasize the miraculous, especially if you're a TV preacher who specializes in performing so-called miracles in stadiums in front of thousands of people. But an authentic Christian faith is not built on spectacle. I mean, to be honest, when you tally up all the miracles of the Bible and put them on a timeline, you suddenly discover that they were relatively few and far between. And then you'll also discover that the Bible warns us that we can't take a miraculous occurrence as proof that God is working. After all, if you read the book of Revelation, you quickly discover that signs and wonders have a way of turning up in all the wrong places. So, if you happen to be one of those people who has prayed in earnest and you didn't get what you wanted, take heart in the fact that that's true for most of us. Over the years, I've asked God for lots of things that didn't happen. But my faith isn't built on what God can do for me any more than I got married so that Jean can wait on me. It's the relationship that matters. And the longer I've been a Christian, the more I'm realizing just how valuable that personal relationship is. Now, to be sure, I've got a few amazing stories that do seem miraculous, but those are still not the foundation of my faith. And if I'm really honest about it, I'm glad that I didn't get everything I've ever asked for because, well, I've come to realize over time that God loves me too much to do things my way. In the long run, I've discovered that what God did give me was far better than what I asked for. And I've come to realize I can trust Him. You know, there's this intriguing scene in the book of Daniel where we get a peek at the final judgment. And here's what it says in Daniel 7. And verse 9, I watched till thrones were put in place and the Ancient of Days was seated. His garment was white as snow and the hair of his head was like pure wool. His throne was a fiery flame, its wheels a burning fire. A fiery stream issued and came forth from before him. 1,000 thousands ministered to him. 10,000 times 10,000 stood before him. The court was seated and the books were opened. Now, just think about this. It's a description of an omnipotent and, more importantly, omniscient God. He's described as the Ancient of Days, a being who already knows everything. And yet, when the judgment commences, they open the books. So why in the world would God need books? Well, the answer is he doesn't. But he's not the only sentient being at that judgment, and the others are not all-knowing. What it's telling us is that eventually God shows us everything, and you will have an opportunity to ask Him why He didn't answer you when you thought He should have.

0: And what we all discover at that moment is that God has never made a mistake, not even once. I mean, listen to the crowd in Revelation chapter 15. It says, "They sing the song of Moses, the servant of God, and the song of the Lamb, saying, 'Great and marvelous are your works, Lord God Almighty. Just and true are your ways, O King of the saints. Who shall not fear you, O Lord, and glorify your name? For you alone are holy. For all nations shall come and worship before you, for your judgments have been manifested.'" All right, I got to take another quick break, and then I'll bring one more question about miracles and prayer. I'll be right back after this.
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0: Before the break, I said I had another question, but it's really more of an observation. Even though Mr. Lee couldn't speak, he was able to sing. Now, all I have to go on here is anecdotal evidence, so you're going to want to check this out for yourself. But quite a few years ago, I noticed that when horrible diseases like dementia or Alzheimer's begin to destroy someone's life, it seems like parts of the brain are somehow protected from the damage that's taking place in other parts. I've seen elderly people who have suffered horrible cognitive impairment to the point where they don't know what year it is and they have no idea who you are, even if you're family. Some of them begin to relive their earliest years, convinced that the people around them are actually characters from their childhood. Many of them struggle to remember names and places, and over time they actually lose the ability to communicate verbally. But somehow, the scripture they've memorized and the songs they've learned, somehow that's all intact. I've heard people I was pretty sure were completely gone suddenly start singing, and they get every note and every lyric completely right. As a minister, I've started reading the Bible to some of these people because, well, real conversations aren't possible anymore. And then suddenly, they start to recite the Bible passage with me and without a single mistake. And I've discussed this with friends who have witnessed the same thing with their loved ones. So is it possible that somehow God designed the human brain such that the memory of Him is never wiped out, even when the rest of your mind fails? Over in the book of Jeremiah, there's a famous line where God tells the prophet, "Before I formed you in the womb, I knew you," which means that as far as God is concerned, you and I already had an identity before we took our first breath, and before we formed some of our first mental impressions. It seems that we don't have to be completely cognitive in order to have a relationship with the Creator. And later in life, when our brains begin to malfunction and pull away from reality, somehow we still have a tie to God. It seems that He's our first relationship and our last. Because one of the best preserved parts of the mind, even after trauma, is the part that enables you to relate to a supreme being. I mean, think about it. Maybe there's a good reason that 95% of human beings have an intrinsic sense that there's got to be something or somebody out there. Most people still believe God exists, although there's a huge variety of opinions when it comes to what God really is. We've had more than two centuries since the Enlightenment, and more than two centuries since Darwin, and somehow the vast majority of us still believe in God. And maybe, just maybe, that's because before our fully sentient existence begins, and when it ends, there's somebody out there who makes sure that we know He's there. It kind of sheds new light on Jesus' statement that He will never leave us or forsake us. Is there a reason that our first thoughts and our last appear to be about God? Thank you for joining me. I'm Sean Boonstra, and this has been Authentic.
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Today's Bible passage comes to us from the book of Genesis, chapter 1, beginning in verse 27. The Bible says, "So God created man in his own image. In the image of God he created him, male and female he created them. Then God blessed them, and God said to them, 'Be fruitful and multiply. Fill the earth and subdue it. Have dominion over the fish of the sea, over the birds of the air, and over every living thing that moves on the earth.'" I was reading a book written by a prominent atheist the other day when I suddenly came across something I found surprising from someone who believes in hard, cold rationalism and the development of living things from the process of natural selection. This guy was reminiscing about making a model of a Chinese junk, you know, those little Chinese sailboats. He was making one out of paper when he was a kid. Now, the part that surprised me was found in this quote by that author, so listen carefully. "It is quite a complicated recipe, involving 32 folding or similar operations. The end result, the Chinese junk itself, is a pleasing object." Now, I don't know if you caught that, but don't forget who wrote that, a man who believes that all life is the result of natural selection, the old Darwinian model of survival of the fittest. And that model teaches that as living creatures find certain genetic mutations advantageous, well, those mutations become a part of the genetic code. As a result, everything we are and everything we do has a natural purpose, or at least it did at some point in our early development. Now, here's the really puzzling part. Why in the world did that man find that paper model pleasing? Now, don't forget, a piece of art doesn't really serve any functional purpose in the preservation of life. So, why do we find the creations of our hands deeply satisfying? Now, I'm sure that the evolutionists can find some sort of abstract reason for the pleasure we get from art, but usually the explanations I've seen are highly subjective guesswork. When the Darwinians try to explain things like love, or art, or our higher-level emotions, they have to do a lot of guessing, and they never seem to come to any satisfactory conclusion. And the reason's simple. There are no convincing, demonstrable, survival-of-the-fittest explanations for the pleasure we feel when we hear something like a really good orchestral masterpiece. It may just be that the Bible was telling the truth all along. We are made in the image of God, who himself takes great pleasure in creating things. And that brings me to the subject of daily living. As you face your mundane tasks today, ask yourself why you find those things boring and repetitive. Why is it you'd rather be doing something innovative, something new and creative? Why do new ideas excite you, and why do you derive pleasure when you make something really nice? If you start to put your life in perspective and you become really aware of the role you play on planet Earth, everything you do becomes an act of worship, a powerful testimony to the fact that you were made in the image of God. Your whole life can become a prayer, a deliberate act of walking in harmony with God. And when you get that perspective, you're going to find it's just a better way to live.

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2: For Mother's Day, instead of talking about the seven traits of a godly mother or examples of saintly mothers in the Bible, I want to look with you at four women, all mothers who had something in common. In fact, a lot in common. You could describe them all as broken women, I think, damaged women. I don't say that disrespectfully. They simply were women who endured trauma and who were victimized, who were in many senses outcasts. And yet these four women are remembered today with honor and dignity. They each became historical figures. I'm not going to tell you how just yet, but there's a good chance you'll figure it out along the way. Four outcasts, women who were on the margins, and yet four women who were ultimately spiritual giants. Thanks for joining me on It Is Written. Four women who, against the odds, became historical figures. The first one was a professional, we'll say, at least temporarily. Now, without wanting to come off as judgmental, remembering that Jesus died for everyone, I think we can admit that prostitution is a dangerous and damaging business. Families are harmed. Individuals are harmed. The women themselves are often viewed with contempt. They're often subject to physical harm and abuse. And the industry itself is responsible for a lot of hurt and a lot of pain. No woman is happy to learn her husband has been using those services. Marriages end. Families fall apart over this issue all the time. But the first of the four women we're looking at dipped her toe in that particular pond before becoming, against the odds, a spiritual giant, an historical figure. Let's take a look at her story. The woman's name was Tamar. Now, don't confuse her with David's daughter, Tamar. Different Tamar. The two Tamars lived 500 or so years apart. This Tamar's story happened because she was wronged. She was a victim. Let's read about that. Genesis 38 and verse 6. Judah took a wife for his firstborn, and her name was Tamar. Judah was a son of Jacob. He was literally one of the children of Israel. He was the one who suggested that they not kill Joseph, their little brother, but sell him instead. So not the nicest guy. And what he's about to do here is shameful. Tamar married Judah's son, but died due to his own wickedness. So according to the custom of the day, Tamar then married Ur's brother, Onan. This was a levirate marriage from the Latin levir, which means brother-in-law. See an example of this talked about in the Synoptic Gospels. Sadducees, trying to paint Jesus into a corner, told him a story about a woman who married a man who died, and then one by one she married all six of his brothers, and they died too. That's the concept. Husband dies, you marry the brother. So Onan married Tamar, and Onan died as well. Both of Tamar's husbands were scoundrels, dishonorable men. Tamar had been badly treated. So Judah, the son of Jacob, says, "Remain a widow in your father's house till my son Shelah is grown." She would marry yet another brother, except that after she had waited years, Judah did not have her marry Shelah. So Tamar has been spurned again. Society was patriarchal back then, and that wasn't necessarily a bad thing. It was supposed to be a good thing. Society was agrarian. People worked the land. The men were to do the backbreaking work and provide for and defend their families. Women raised the children and ran their household. Keep in mind, a woman wasn't going to become a trial attorney or a dental hygienist or a cybersecurity specialist because those professions didn't exist. There was no microwave. There were no disposable diapers. There were not vacuum cleaners. Running a household was nothing like it is today. And getting it right was a matter of survival. This division of responsibilities was appropriate, and it worked well. When it worked well, men were to work hard and lead with love, and families and children would be safe and secure. But what it needed was for every party to be responsible and act with integrity. Men were to treat women with dignity and respect. Yet just like today, there were times when they did not. This was one of those times. So Tamar took matters into her own hands. I'm not going to suggest that what she did was right. It wasn't. But she was desperate and felt like she'd been left with no choice. She took off her widow's garments, covered herself with a veil, and wrapped herself, and sat in an open place which was on the way to Timnah. For she saw that Shelah was grown, and she was not given to him as a wife. To cut a short story shorter, Tamar posed as a prostitute in order to get close to Judah without him knowing and have his child. When Judah was told Tamar had sold herself, he was furious and intended to have her put to death. I know, the hypocrisy is terrible. This was gross on every level, and Judah was the cause of it all. Tamar conceived and had twins, Perez and Zerah. Now, later in the Bible, the women of Bethlehem said in celebration, "May your house be like the house of Perez, whom Tamar bore to Judah." So somehow this worked out. Tamar would be recognized by future generations as a spiritual giant. Now, we'll get to that. Now, let's look at the second of these four women. We find her in a Canaanite city, just as God's people have entered the promised land. They'd spent 40 years in the wilderness. They're now about to take the city of Jericho where this woman lives. Joshua sends two spies ahead on a reconnaissance mission to search out the land. Joshua 2 verse 1 says, "So they went and came to the house of a harlot named Rahab and lodged there." The king of Jericho learns of this and demands that Rahab bring the men out. But she hid them, saved their lives, and they escaped to safety. Before they left, she told them that the people of Jericho had heard that God had opened up the Red Sea and how Israel had defeated kings and how the hearts of the people of Jericho melted when they learned what God had done. She said, "I know that the Lord has given you the land, that the terror of you has fallen on us, and that all the inhabitants of the land are faint-hearted because of you." It's Joshua 2 verse 9. Rahab, delicately referred to as a harlot, begged the men to save her and her family in what she knew was going to be a devastating attack on the city. And they did. Rahab the harlot was saved along with her family. And Rahab moved to Israel, where she married a Jewish man named Salmon. Now, why did Rahab do what she did for a living? We don't know. Perhaps her occupation was connected with the worship at Canaanite temples where no shortage of revolting things happened. But despite her background, Rahab is one of only two women included in Hebrews 11, the Hall of Faith chapter. By faith, the harlot Rahab did not perish with those who did not believe when she had received the spies with peace. So why is it that the Bible doesn't condemn Rahab? Couple of reasons. One, she was repentant. And two, as a Canaanite, she didn't have the same moral compass that an Israelite had. Yet she chose to honor a God she didn't really know, a God she nevertheless respected and wished to serve. And seeing her heart, God accepted that. But didn't she lie? Now remember, Rahab lied for a living. But in this case, she genuinely exercised the faith that she had. Rahab the harlot was saved. She went to Israel, and she married a fine Jewish man. Like Tamar, with whom she had plenty in common, she went on to become a spiritual giant. We'll find out how she did that in just a moment. Now, we should note that both Tamar and Rahab were wronged by others. Yes, they both made really regrettable decisions, but they were forgiven by God. He cast their sins into the depths of the sea. And he didn't just rehabilitate them, he remade them, enshrined them in history, and made spiritual giants out of them. Question for you. Have you made mistakes? Now, I know the answer because everyone has. So you can know that if you've ever embarrassed yourself, if you've ever earned a bad reputation, God will forgive you just like he forgave Tamar and Rahab. Remember what Paul wrote to the church in Rome, where sin abounded, grace abounded much more. There's always a way back through faith in Jesus. Jesus died for your sins, so you don't have to believe that you can't be forgiven or that God wouldn't love you. He loves you just as you are, and He loves you so much, He won't leave you where you are. Yes, even you. Now, our third wronged mother, another who went on to become a spiritual giant, has a little in common with Rahab, not in terms of her occupation, but like Rahab, she was a foreigner, in this case, a Moabite. Moab was south and east of Israel, which matters in this story, because there was a famine in Israel, and a certain man therefore left Israel, took his family to Moab for the sake of survival, just like Abram went to Egypt for the same reason. But in Moab, the man died, leaving his wife and two sons. The two sons married local girls, Orpah and Ruth, but about 10 years later, the sons died also. So for the wife, Naomi, things were desperate. Her own survival was in question. Learning the famine in Israel was over, she decided to return to Israel and urged her daughters-in-law to stay there in Moab. It was their home, after all, very different to Israel. One of them stayed, but another said there was no way she would leave her mother-in-law. She said, "Entreat me not to leave you or to turn back from following after you. For wherever you go, I will go. And wherever you lodge, I will lodge. Your people shall be my people, and your God, my God. Where you die, I will die, and there will I be buried." Now, going to Israel was a really big deal for Ruth. The culture was radically different. The Moabites were pagans, idol worshippers. Israel and Moab were enemies. This was a huge commitment. You know, it's good to invest in yourself. You could walk, rest, relax, read, travel, or learn. But the best investment you could make in yourself has to be taking time to grow spiritually, feeding your soul, becoming the person you were created to be. Understand the Bible with the free online It Is Written Bible Study Guides. 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Learn your way around the Bible and find your way to the heart of God. You'll uncover precious, life-changing truths. 25 lessons, easy yet in-depth, comprehensive but relevant. You may learn more about the Bible in these lessons than you've learned about the Bible in your entire life. Simply go to itiswritten.study and expand your understanding of God's Word. It's completely free. The best investment in yourself that you could possibly make. itiswritten.study. Naomi and Ruth arrive in Israel during harvest time, so Ruth gleans in the fields. God set up a system in which when landowners harvested their fields, they were to leave some of their crop for poorer people to glean. And God worked it out that Ruth gleaned in a field of a relative of her deceased husband's family. Now, there was a custom in Bible times that if somebody died and their land had been sold, as was the case in Naomi and Ruth's family, a near kinsman or a close relative could buy that land back and return it to the family of the deceased. It was a big undertaking because the land would not belong to the relative who bought it. Instead, it would pass to the family of the deceased and would be in the name of the deceased. Now, Naomi told Ruth about this and suggested Ruth do something courageous. Naomi said, "My daughter, shall I not seek security for you, that it may be well with you? Wash yourself and anoint yourself, put on your best garment, and go down to the threshing floor. But do not make yourself known to the man until he has finished eating and drinking. Then it shall be when he lies down that you shall notice the place where he lies, and you shall go in, uncover his feet, and lie down. And he will tell you what you should do." This is Ruth chapter 3, verses 1 through 4. Now, there was nothing inappropriate going on here. Ruth would go to where he was sleeping and essentially would propose to the man. She would suggest that he buy her husband's family's land back. And in doing so, he'd be responsible for her and would marry her. She was younger. He was a lot older. He didn't need this responsibility. He'd have to spend real money to buy the land. Would he want to raise children that would not carry on his name, but instead the name of Ruth's deceased husband? Ruth 3, verses 8 and 9. Now it happened at midnight that the man was startled and turned himself, and there a woman was lying at his feet. And he said, "Who are you?" So she answered, "I am Ruth, your maidservant. Take your maidservant under your wing, for you are a close relative. You can redeem me," Ruth was saying. Boaz said, "Blessed are you of the Lord, my daughter, for you have shown more kindness at the end than at the beginning, in that you did not go after young men, whether poor or rich." So Boaz purchased the land and assumed the responsibility of caring for the young widow and raising children who would carry on the name of Ruth's husband's family. In assuming the role of kinsman redeemer, Boaz represented Jesus, who would redeem the world. Ruth married Boaz and went from being a heathen foreigner to becoming a spiritual giant, an historical figure, and we'll see how that happened in just a moment. Now, the fourth mother who was wronged, badly wronged, and yet went on to become a spiritual giant. The setting? Jerusalem. The king? David. While his armies were away fighting, David stayed in Jerusalem. And while walking on the rooftop of his palace one night, he saw a woman bathing, and the woman was very beautiful to behold. Now, that might all have happened innocently. The woman assumed she had privacy. David should have averted his gaze and gone on his way and taken a cold shower. But no, David sent and inquired about the woman. And someone said, "Is this not Bathsheba, the daughter of Eliam, the wife of Uriah the Hittite?" Notice the reply, "Your Majesty, she's someone's wife." But that didn't stop David. As king, he was to protect his people, but he didn't protect Bathsheba. Bathsheba became pregnant, so David sent to Joab saying, "Send me Uriah the Hittite," that's Bathsheba's husband, and Joab sent Uriah to David. David tried to convince Uriah to go home to his wife and get the credit for being the father of Bathsheba's child, but Uriah wouldn't go. David got him drunk, but Uriah still wouldn't go home because he was loyal to his king. Uriah had said, "The ark and Israel and Judah are dwelling in tents, and my lord Joab and the servants of my lord are encamped in the open fields. Shall I then go to my house to eat and drink and to lie with my wife? As you live and as your soul lives, I will not do this thing." So King David wrote a letter to Joab, his nephew and the commander of his army. "Set Uriah in the forefront of the hottest battle," he said, "and retreat from him that he may be struck down and die." David had Uriah killed mercilessly. When the wife of Uriah heard that Uriah, her husband, was dead, she mourned for her husband. And when her mourning was over, David sent and brought her to his house, and she became his wife and bore him a son. But the thing that David had done displeased the Lord. I'd say so. Bathsheba was treated not with dignity, not with honor, not like a woman of God, but like a possession. And the man she loved was crudely and cruelly ripped away from her heart. Yet Bathsheba went on to become, like Tamar, Rahab, and Ruth, a spiritual giant, an historical figure. So how did these women, also gravely wronged, become giants of faith, celebrated figures in Bible history? Let's look in the book of Matthew. We'll start in the very first verse. "The book of the genealogy of Jesus Christ, the son of David, the son of Abraham." We're looking at Jesus' family tree. Abraham begot Isaac. Isaac begot Jacob. And Jacob begot Judah and his brothers. Judah begot Perez and Zerah by Tamar. Tamar, who was so badly wronged, who fell into desperation, became a direct ancestor to Jesus. Her blood ran in Jesus' veins. What an incredible honor. We'll read on. Nahshon begot Salmon. Salmon begot Boaz.

loss, as Ruth had. And then David the king begot Solomon by her who had been the wife of Uriah. That's Bathsheba he's referring to. The woman wronged by the king was the mother of the illustrious King Solomon. You see what God can do? Four women, all of whom had suffered and not of their own doing. Four women on the margins. Tamar, a spurned woman who acted as a prostitute. Rahab, an actual harlot. Ruth, the idol-worshipping foreigner. And Bathsheba, who was so horribly wronged and lost so much. Each of these women became a direct ancestor of Jesus. Spiritual giants, legendary figures in the Bible. And these four women are the only women mentioned in Jesus' genealogy. I think that's by design. God is telling us something. But then there's one more, a fifth woman, also in Jesus' line. She was wronged more than the other four, although comparing trauma is a tricky and perhaps traumatizing business. She was a teenager, it seems, when God himself sent her a messenger saying, "You're going to be the mother of the Messiah." For a young Jewish woman, there couldn't be a greater honor, except that her marriage was under a cloud right from the start. Even religious leaders would accuse her of immorality, something this young woman would never dream of. She poured herself into her little boy as he was hunted like an animal by the most powerful people in the land. Motherhood for her was life and death right from the get-go. Later, she didn't really understand her son or his mission, and Jesus' brothers were openly hostile toward him. For even his brothers did not believe in him, John 7 verse 5 says. And then Mary suffered, really suffered, as she watched the power of the church and the state come together to end her son's life. She knew he was innocent. He'd only ever helped people. The baby she nursed grew up to heal whole villages full of sick people. The one she watched take his first steps caused the lame to walk. He raised people from the dead, and yet Mary was forced to stand by and witness his execution. No one would choose to go through what Mary went through. The burden she carried was immense. At Jesus' dedication in the temple, Simeon told her, "A sword will pierce through your own soul also." And surely it did. Yet as the earthly mother of the Savior of the world, she was blessed among women according to the angel Gabriel. Tamar, spurned and shamed and threatened. Rahab and her scandalous occupation, who acted with all the faith she had to save God's men. Ruth, a stranger in a strange land, who put others first and acted with great dignity. Bathsheba, so wickedly wronged, her husband murdered by the man who took her. Yet each of them came back from a place of what looked like defeat and brokenness, from a place of real pain, to be not only restored, but to pass on their genetic material to Jesus. Their blood flowed in Jesus' veins. Their strength, their faithfulness, their determination was part of who Jesus was. Five women who changed the world. You'd never think it possible, but in all they went through, they trusted God. No one's too broken. No one is too wicked. No one is too far gone. So trust God even in your brokenness, in your extremity, in your time of need. And just as it will for them, eternity will tell your story. Can you trust Jesus today? 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

0: 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Let me pray with you now. Our Father in heaven, in Jesus' name we come to you encouraged that the example of five women, women who were wronged, who suffered grievously, who went through great difficulty, five women who became Jesus' very own ancestors and serve as spiritual giants today. Thank you for reminding us that nobody is too far gone. No one is too marginalized. No one is too broken. And even when one has been wounded and offended and harmed and wronged, there is still a home for everyone in the heart of God. Friend, would you choose Jesus today? Would you say, I trust you in spite of my brokenness? I trust you in spite of my mistakes. I believe in you. In spite of the things I've gone through, I'm going to trust that the God of heaven loves me and offers me everlasting life. Will you accept that everlasting life today? Lord, we believe, we trust in spite of our own weakness. And I pray right now that you would move into every heart. Fill each one with hope and fasten our hearts and minds on heaven and the promise that we soon will be there. Bless, we pray, and we thank you in Jesus' name. Amen. Thanks so much for joining me. I'm looking forward to seeing you again next time. Until then, remember, it is written, man shall not live by bread alone, but by every word that proceeds from the mouth of God.
1: 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We hope you have been blessed and that your faith in God has been renewed. 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This program was produced by It Is Written, all rights reserved. 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

You know, It Is Written has been on the air every single week for more than 50 years. And now, it's all about to change. Not because we're pulling the weekly show, but because we're adding a daily show that's going to air every single workday, Monday through Friday, right here. The whole idea is that every day you get one passage from the Bible, not only to help you through your day, but to give you the tools you need to build a better life. So, let's begin with program number one and turn to our passage for today, Genesis chapter 5, beginning in verse 1. Here's what the Bible says. This is the book of the genealogy of Adam. In the day that God created man, he made him in the likeness of God. He created the male and female and blessed them and called them mankind in the day they were created. You know, proponents of the theory of evolution love to remind us that we have 96% of our DNA in common with chimps. And some have even moved that number up to 98%. What we're supposed to think, of course, is that chimps and humans have a common ancestor somewhere back in the murky past, anywhere from 4 to 7 million years ago. But what exactly does it mean when we have so much in common, genetically speaking, with a monkey? Well, essentially, to say that it's proof that we're essentially blood relatives is a little misleading, because the very nature of DNA is such that you will have a bare minimum of 25% in common with any living thing. That's right. Not only are you 98% chimpanzee, you're probably also at least 25% apple tree. And that's because DNA really only has those four essential building blocks, and there are only so many combinations possible. So really, that 98% doesn't mean very much. In fact, I recently read that the missing 2% amounts to thousands of books full of information that we don't have in common with chimps. I guess an easy way to look at it is this. A house and a termite mound have a lot in common. They both have walls, halls, and doorways, and as far as being a three-dimensional house, well, there's an awful lot of overlap. But nobody's confused about which one is which, and we all instinctively know that the house is light years more advanced than the termite's pile of dirt. There's just no comparison. And the same thing holds for chimps and humans. They have essentially the same components. Two eyes, two ears, arms, legs, and hair. But the differences are astronomical. Chimps can learn a vocabulary of a few hundred words, but you can laugh at a funny reference made in a Shakespeare play. A chimp can grab food when he's hungry or bash something with rocks when he's angry. You can be moved at a deeply emotional level by a work of art because you are able to step inside the artist's mind and look at the world from his or her perspective. That 98% overlap is just the physical stuff you're made of, and what the Bible says still holds true. You were made in the image of God, not the image of a primate. And while much of the world chooses to live like animals because that's what they've been told they are, you have a much more noble choice on your plate today. You can live like a son or daughter of the Most High God. And I don't know about you, but living like a person seems to me to be a better way to live.

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Today's passage comes from Matthew chapter 10, beginning in verse 1. Listen to this. And when he had called his 12 disciples to him, he gave them power over unclean spirits to cast them out and to heal all kinds of sickness and all kinds of disease. You know, I can't help but notice that Jesus spent an awful lot of time healing people when he was here during his earthly ministry. Blind people got their sight back. Lepers were restored to their family. The lame were made to walk, and some people were even raised from the dead. And then in Matthew chapter 10, you read that Jesus gave his disciples the power to heal people, almost as if he were franchising the right to work miracles. Obviously, healing the sick was important to Jesus. And that's a thought that really gives me hope. The evolutionists point to the suffering in this world and tell us that it's just part of the natural process. The reason we have pain and suffering, they say, is because the world simply hasn't perfected itself. We haven't made the right physical adaptations to deal with every eventuality. We get sick, they say, only because we haven't developed a resistance to naturally occurring bacteria and viruses. So, pain and suffering are just part of the way things are. Of course, when that thinking is taken to its logical extreme, we start to think about simply eliminating the weakest parts of our society. It's no accident that the genetic experiments and low regard for human life practiced by the Nazis followed hard on the heels of the theory of evolution. The writing of prominent evolutionists like Ernst Haeckel provided ample fuel for those who wanted to imagine some races as more physiologically advanced than others. And at that point, suffering and death become something more than just part of nature. They become a tool for eliminating your fellow human beings. Now, the words of the Bible, on the other hand, give us hope. Suffering is not part of the natural order. It's a problem started by the human race as we turned our backs on God. But still, in spite of our rebellion, the heart of God aches as He watches us suffer. As God in the flesh walked the face of the earth, some people estimate that He spent as much time healing people as He did teaching or preaching. And of course, the ultimate promise of God is that when Jesus returns, we will be given what the Bible calls incorruptible bodies. No more death, no more suffering, no more pain. So, as a Christian, you can rest assured that nothing you suffer from is ultimately terminal. With Jesus, you will live forever in a place where sickness will be nothing but a very dim memory from a very long time ago. And knowing that, having that tool of hope in your arsenal, that gives you coping skills, and it's a better way to live.

as we struggle through this world and its strife. There's another meeting place somewhere in heaven.

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1: This message was presented at the 2016 Lightbearers Convocation. The theme presented was Covenant Kingdom. Thank you for listening.
2: Father in heaven, you are so truly amazing. You are beautiful beyond description, and yet we're going to try to describe how truly good you are. Father, we want to see you and know you because we want to love you more intelligently, more passionately than we ever have before. Father, open our minds, open our hearts. Help us to think clearly. Help us to feel purely. In Jesus' name, amen. Just a few days ago, in Wired Magazine on July 3rd, an article appeared that was just amazing to me, and it began with these words. Opening sentence of the article: in 2010, a startling rumor filtered through the number theory community. These are high-level brainiacs who find joy and happiness in solving mathematical problems. This is this community. And they're always waiting for the next discovery regarding mathematics. And a rumor went through this mathematical community. Apparently, the article goes on, some graduate student at the University of Bonn in Germany had written a paper that redid Harris Taylor. What's that? None of us really care. But it is a 288-page book dedicated to a single, notice this, impenetrable proof in number theory. And what did this mere graduate student do? He reduced those 288 pages to 37 pages. Well, how did he do that? This 22-year-old student, Peter Scholes, had found a way. Please note those words. He had found a way to sidestep one of the most complicated parts of the proof, which deals with a sweeping connection between number theory and geometry. How many of you feel excited about that? Quite honestly, I don't feel anything about it. Nothing. When I started reading this article, the first thing that came to my mind when I got this far was, I think I want a sandwich. That would excite me. But check this out. These people are so excited because this young man, 22 years of age at the time, this young man had penetrated into mathematical phenomenon on a level that was astounding. He is being called the oracle of arithmetic. It was just so stunning, the article goes on, for someone so young to have done something so revolutionary. Already, he's one of the most influential mathematicians in the world. He's in his 20s. He's a rare talent, the article says, which only emerges every few decades. Schultz's work has a prescient quality. That's pre, before, and knowledge. That means he can see developments before they begin. This kid, it has been noted in the article and by his professors who want to sit down and let him teach, it has been noted that he takes no notes. He just sits there and listens. And then he goes out and rides his bike, and then he comes back and he starts saying things that nobody in the mathematical community could even begin to explain with such simplicity. He's solving mathematical problems that have boggled the minds of mathematical greats for hundreds of years. Many mathematicians react to Scholes with a mixture of, notice this, awe and fear and exhilaration. That's how I feel when I think of Jesus. That mixture of awe and fear and exhilaration. And they look at this kid and they're like, what in the world? You're thinking on a whole different level. You have the ability, the article says, to see deep into the nature of mathematical phenomena. Unlike many mathematicians, he often starts not with a particular problem he wants to solve, but with some elusive concept that he wants to understand for its own sake. He's just sitting there eating top ramen in his dorm room, taking no notes, and he's curious about something. He doesn't even care about the assignments the professor has given him. He has no interest in that. He's just curious about something. So what does he do? Pull out his notes? No, he just closes his eyes and thinks. He opens his eyes and says, whoa. And he begins to explain things nobody's ever thought of before. But then his simple explanations on some thing that he's curious about. But then the article says the structures he creates turn out to have applications. Check this out. In a million other directions that weren't predicted at the time. Just because they were the right objects to think about. Now, Peter Scholes may be the oracle of arithmetic, but Jesus is the oracle of the human heart. Well, let me just qualify that. Jesus is also the ultimate oracle of arithmetic because he invented it. But for our purposes, Jesus is the oracle. That is, he is the one who sees into the human heart. Peter Scholes can see deep into mathematical formula, but Jesus sees deep into human nature. By virtue of his incarnation, Jesus entered into complete solidarity with the human race. He is, to quote Hebrews, he became us. He became us. He condescended not merely geographically. He didn't just move from a place to a place. He didn't just move from heaven to earth. Jesus made the ultimate journey of nature, a transmigration of nature. He was something. He became something else in nature. Jesus became us. He became a human being. And when Jesus became us, he entered in to solidarity with us as human beings. He entered into solidarity with our thoughts and our feelings. Our deep inner psyches became open to him, the oracle of the human heart, the one who understands and sees and knows. Jesus is the one on every conceivable level for you and me. Jesus is the only one who is uniquely qualified to see deep into the human predicament and judge with a perfect blend of justice and mercy. And this is what Revelation 4 and 5 is really all about. So when we come to Revelation 4 and 5, we're not merely reading about distant, stoic, linear events happening in heaven far away. The fact is, when we read Revelation 4 and 5, we are encountering a very busy scene. Let me just kind of freestyle, share with you, with a little bit of interpretation punctuating John's vision in Revelation 4 and 5. John says, after these things, verse 1 of chapter 4, after what things, John? Well, after the things I just explained to you in chapters 1 through 3, the vision I saw of Jesus in chapter 1 and the vision of the seven churches that I just shared with you in chapters 2 and 3, after those things, he says, John says, I saw a door opened in heaven. And my gaze penetrated in to heavenly scenes. I saw things going on, and John is reaching here with Old Testament literacy, with nearly every phrase and sentence, he is reaching and pulling together symbols and types in order to compose a picture with perfect clarity. I saw a door open in heaven, and he's reaching into sanctuary language. He's reaching into the second veil of the temple. I saw the most holy place of the universe. And when I saw this, John says, the first thing I saw was one seated upon a throne. He's quoting now from Daniel 7. And the one seated on the throne, John says, he was incredible. He was shining bright with glory, and there was a rainbow around him in a circle, and it was green like emerald. He's reaching into the story of the flood, and he's telling us that God's throne is established in the perfect equilibrium between justice and mercy, always knowing precisely how to relate to every human need without selfishness, to your best interest and mine. And he's got this rainbow around him, and there were four living creatures with wings, and they were covered with eyes. He's reaching into Ezekiel. And these four living creatures are high-ranking angelic beings in God's governmental system. And he says in Revelation 4 and 5, these four living creatures, there was lightning and thunder and voices that was all around them. And we're told in Ezekiel that the lightning that proceeds from the four living creatures, if the prophet looks a little closer, he sees that it's lightning moving back and forth, and the lightning itself, according to Ezekiel, is full of eyes. Because the lightning isn't lightning. The lightning is angels traveling between heaven and earth, executing missions of mercy. Because John says there's also 24 elders. And these 24 elders, they're seated, not standing like the four living creatures. They're standing, the four living creatures are, because they are poised for action toward earth, dispatching angels to answer our prayers, because the 24 elders who are seated on thrones and have crowns on their heads, John says they had golden bowls full of the prayers of the saints. The 24 elders are prayer auditors. They're prayer processors. They have delegated authority from the God of the universe, which tells us something about the God of the universe. God is not a micromanaging control freak. God is saying, I'm putting you in charge of, and you in charge of, and you four living creatures, you're going to act in this capacity, and I trust you to do that. Just get on with it. They're intelligent, rational, sentient beings with the capacity to think and to feel and to process and to act. And God has empowered them with the authority to act. There are angels under their charge that they dispatch at their word according to Scripture. Jesus has achieved something so monumental that he said himself, Jesus said himself, after what I'm about to pull off, I saw the angels of heaven ascending and descending. This highway of angels coming from heaven to earth and back to heaven again to receive additional orders, and all of it focused on meeting your needs and mine. And as the 24 elders, not standing, poised for action, are seated with crowns on their heads and bowls in their hands full of the prayers of the saints, they're seated because they're engaged in the proceedings that are unfolding in the throne room of the universe. They are credible witnesses in an unfolding case that centers on planet Earth We'll say more about that in a moment. And then John says, but then with these 24 elders and these four living creatures, then John said, I saw the seven spirits of God, maybe better translated, the Spirit of God, as the sevenfold Spirit of God. The Holy Spirit with perfect Holy Spirit ministry for the needs of human beings on earth. And then as John sees all of this taking place, he says there were voices that were speaking and singing. And there was a question that was asked, because the one seated on the throne is holding a book. And nobody can penetrate the deep meaning of the book. Nobody can sort it out. Nobody can leverage their power, their authority, whatever form that takes, in order to deal with the content of the book. And John begins to weep. And as he's weeping because nobody was found, an angelic voice says, don't weep, John. Look, the Lion of the tribe of Judah has prevailed. And he can open, penetrate, comprehend with perfect empathy everything going on in the human predicament. He can sort it out and he can save them. Don't weep, John. It's going to be okay, because there in the midst of the throne, this symbol of power and authority, there in the midst of the throne, the Father is joined, John says, by a lamb who appears as though it had been slain. Well, this is where it really gets interesting, because the vision centers on the achievements of Jesus, not with regards to penetrating the deep phenomenon of mathematical theory, but the accomplishments of Jesus to penetrate the deep woundedness and brokenness and horror of the human situation, and to fix it, to fix you and me. The vision is communicated on two planes. Very clearly, as you read Revelation 4 and 5, there is the heavenly realm and there is the earthly realm. Now, the thing that's fascinating about it is the earthly realm is a realm where activities are taking place, things are unfolding that penetrate heavenward. And then there are responses from heaven. The things taking place in heaven are penetrating earthward. Don't think of heaven and earth in terms of geographic space. It's not like it's way, way, way, way, way far away up there. It's more like two overlapping realms. It's more like we live in this material realm called earth, and heaven is all around us. Right here, right now. And these two realms interpenetrate. And there are things going on in the heavenly realm that we need to tune into, because they're perfectly tuned in to what's going on here. We need, through Bible study and prayer, and through the aid given to us, especially by the books of Daniel and Revelation, with our faith, with our vision, with our perception, led by the Holy Spirit in Scripture, we need to penetrate heavenward. We need to see what's going on. There's a door open in heaven, and we need to comprehend the proceedings that are taking place. Because according to John's vision, events on earth trigger responses in heaven. There is a direct relationship. Now, Revelation 4 and 5, as we carefully analyze the text, we can't help but see the similarities between this vision and Daniel 7. In Daniel 7, we see also a throne is set, and there's one who's seated upon the throne, and he's surrounded with busy activity, 1,000 times 10,000, and thousands upon thousands of angels. And then the language of Daniel 7 is the court was set and the books were opened. Some kind of courtroom scene. Same scene, parallel vision. And so in Revelation 4 and 5, we have a courtroom scene. The metaphor, the setting, it's a law court. So picture the busy activities not being busy activities that are random, but you have the four living creatures who are focused on the one on the throne and the Lamb, and you have the 24 elders who are focused on the one on the throne and the Lamb, and you have many other angels and voices, and they're all focused that direction, and simultaneously they are juggling earthward perceptions as the judgment unfolds. There's a judge. That's the one seated upon the throne. And in an ironic twist in this situation, the one seated upon the throne as the judge has deferred judgment to the one who occupies the throne with him. That's the Lamb, who is specifically qualified to process all the issues related to human history. And the Father has deferred judgment to the Son because the one who occupies the throne as judge, deferring to the Son, is also, ironically, the one on trial. The Father

is the one who carries within himself, within his experience, by virtue of incarnation and death and resurrection and ascension, Jesus carries within himself experientially the definitive evidence in favor of the one on trial, the one seated upon the throne. Jesus is the key witness, the faithful and true witness. And finally, there's a verdict. There is a constant deliberate, responsive chatter taking place in this throne room scene, as we'll see in just a moment. Things transpire and voices say, God's worthy. God's worthy. We've considered and God's worthy. There are charges being leveled, obviously. If what we see taking place in Daniel 7 and Revelation 4 and 5, if these are parallel visions, and they are, and we have this judgment scene taking place that carries over into Revelation chapter 4 and 5, listen, if there is a judgment, if there are witnesses, if there is a jury, there is a problem that is being solved. There are charges that are being leveled in the great controversy. Now, you remember, hopefully, that on our opening evening, we talked about the literary structure of Revelation, and we said that it's a chiastic structure. It's a mountain-shaped structure. And at the pinnacle, at the uppermost center point of the literary structure of Revelation is Revelation 12. 12 through about 15, verse 4, that great controversy vision is the interpretive lens for the whole book. If you understand Revelation 12 through 15, you understand that there is a great controversy between good and evil that centers on, in fact, charges that are being leveled against the God of the universe. Now, we read yesterday that the charges that Satan is leveling against the character of God are very simple but profound charges. We read a statement by Ellen White in the book Education that says, profoundly, it says that from the beginning of the great controversy, Satan has been endeavoring to prove God's actions selfish. The statement says that Satan literally denies the existence of love in God or in anybody. And so in a masterful, ingeniously dark move, he has set up a colossal system in real time on earth that purports to represent the character of God while modeling selfishness in its doctrinal system and its manner of relating to people who are under its authority. A despotic, tyrannical, coercive system of doctrine, that's emotional coercion, and war, persecution, physical persecution, coercion. That system has been set up in the world specifically to misrepresent the character of God, to say, we are, this is the Church of God, while simultaneously grossly misrepresenting the character of God. So this is the great controversy that's unfolding first in heaven and then on earth. There are charges being leveled. There is evidence that is being examined. There is a credible testimony that is being given in the vision of Revelation 4 and 5. So when we come to chapter 4 and we have the scene set in the first seven verses, as the scene begins to unfold, we have our first response from the voices, from those who occupy the throne room, courtroom scene. Holy, holy, holy Lord God Almighty, who was and is to come. Now these voices, these witnesses, those who are processing and assessing the great controversy, they're not giving mere Pentecostal praise that lacks any kind of coherent theological content. They're not just mouthing words. These are intelligent responses to the proceedings in the judgment.

0: holy, holy, holy. Now, that might just be repetition for emphasis. But in the larger context of Revelation 4 and 5, it doesn't appear so. They're not just saying holy, holy, holy for emphasis. They're saying holy, holy, holy, Lord God Almighty, who was and is to come. So there you have where the three holies apply. It's a historical statement. It's a historical statement. The statement is saying, God, you in times past, always in all of your actions and dealings with the world and with the universe, holy. Presently, you haven't broken with the pattern of your character, and our assessment, we judge that you still are holy. You haven't done anything wrong. You're perfectly innocent against the charges being leveled against you. And your holiness is about to dawn upon the world with crystal clarity. Your holiness is to come yet. Not everybody sees it. Not everybody has processed what's going on, but processing is taking place. And the holiness that you have maintained in history past, for all eternal ages past, the holiness that we in this courtroom scene perceive in you, will eventually be perceived by the whole world. Holy, holy, holy. The one who was and is to come is not an existence statement. John is not here. These heavenly voices are not making a statement regarding God's ontological existence. They're not saying, God, you existed, you exist, and you will keep existing. That's a rather mundane observation. This is not, you have existed, you do exist, you will exist. This is, you have always conducted yourself with holiness. You are pure and innocent and selfless in all your ways. And you are presently. And we're looking at all the evidence on the table. And our collective testimony, our judgment is that you will forever and ever and ever be precisely the kind of God that you always have been. In other words, this is amazing. The great controversy is being settled in the minds of heavenly witnesses. And they are hoping that the knowledge, that the information, that the data will get earthward so it can be resolved in our minds. So that there will be a collective, unified, universal, holy, holy, holy that erupts before the whole universe. Verse 11, you are worthy, O Lord, to receive glory and honor and power, for you created all things. And by your will, they exist and were created. So God first in chapter 4, God is worthy on the premise that he is the creator. Let that register. He made everything. But I want you to notice something else here. These heavenly voices are speaking to God and about God regarding his worthiness. Now check this out. And they're saying that God is worthy to, what's the word? Receive. Now, if you're beginning with a sovereignty theology in which it doesn't matter a whit what anybody in the universe thinks about God because he's sovereign, he calls the shots, he does what he wants, and you had better just get in line. If you begin with a sovereignty theology, you can't make sense out of God receiving glory and honor and power, because in your theology, God already has all glory, honor, and power. But within a great controversy matrix of understanding, within a grid work of great war between good and evil, you can see that God has actually done something remarkable. The God of the universe has been challenged with charges, and rather than standing up and flexing muscle and stepping forward and saying, "How dare you question me?" The God of the universe, when the charges are leveled, backs up from the position that he rightfully ought to occupy. And he opens himself up to our assessment. Now, lest we mistake this for bringing God down, I want you to imagine a human scenario in which a person has come under accusation and they refuse to allow any questioning of their character and exert authority over and wrestle themselves into the position they think they ought to occupy, versus the person who comes under accusation that backs up and says, I'm open to you assessing all of my actions, full disclosure. You can look at everything, look at all the evidence. I'll just back up and you let me know if you want me involved anymore. Which person is diminished in your estimation? And which person is exalted in your estimation? Well, the answer is obvious. In Revelation 5, then, there are a series of transitions that take place. And I saw in the right hand of the one who sat on the throne a scroll written on the inside and on the back, sealed with seven seals. So picture it. Just use your imagination. The Father is enthroned, and he holds in his hand a book, a scroll, and it's sealed. It's closed. And as he holds that scroll, what he's holding in his hand is he is holding the complete record of all of human history, including every single individual case, yours and mine and everybody else that has ever lived in human history. The history of nations and empires, the history of men and women down through history. It's all contained in the book, an impenetrable problem to be solved. Who can sort this out? That's the question that's hanging in the throne room of the universe. Then I saw a strong angel proclaiming with a loud voice, "Who is worthy to open the scroll and loose its seals?" And no one in heaven or on earth or under the earth was able to open the scroll or to look at it. Nobody can penetrate the meaning and sort all of this out. So I wept, John says, because no one was found worthy to open the scroll or to look at it. But one of the elders said to me, "Do not weep. Behold, the Lion of the tribe of Judah, the Root of David, has prevailed to open the scroll and to loose its seven seals." Jesus is specifically identified here as the Root of David, as descending through a lineage, a human lineage. Jesus is specifically identified here as the one who is in solidarity with the human race through actual incarnation and lineage through Israel. He's the one who can penetrate the mystery of the book. And I looked and behold, and in the midst of the throne and the four living creatures. Now imagine this. They're all surrounding the throne. They're all looking intently. They're focused. And in the midst of the elders stood a lamb as though it had been slain. This is so incredible. This is the answer. He is the answer. This is the one. And he is specifically brought to our attention as a lamb slain in vulnerability and innocence, as one who has subjected himself to our treatment as human beings without retaliation in order to demonstrate that love crushes evil, in order to demonstrate that humility trumps authority, in order to demonstrate that, in fact, crucifixion trumps enthronement. And in fact, that crucifixion redefines enthronement. Jesus is as a lamb slain in the midst of the throne. The cross constitutes irrefutable evidence in the great controversy between good and evil that God is worthy in character to rule the universe. Have you ever wondered, how is God going to really resolve the great controversy between good and evil with a bunch of free will rebels like us on his hands? How could he actually ensure that sin and evil and suffering never raise its ugly head again all the way into eternity future. I mean, what is the eternal security that stabilizes the universe beyond a second rebellion? It is Jesus. It is the cross of Christ as the evidence that forever, irrefutably, unequivocally resolves all questions, charges, and accusations against the character of God, so that God will never have to exert authority over, because he has voluntarily brought himself under. And in bringing himself voluntarily under, our collective judgment is to lift him above over. Because, as they say in Australia, welcome to the top of the world. Because the top, from God's perspective, is the bottom, and the bottom is the top. The way to up is down, and the way to down is up. In God's system, in God's method of governance, service constitutes the highest position. And Jesus has forever settled the great controversy. Now, George MacDonald gets at this idea when he says, is power or love? Power or love? Notice the juxtaposition of these two ideas. Is power or love the making might of the universe? He who answers this question aright has the key to all righteous questions. What's really going on in the universe, he's saying? How is God really conducting himself? Who is God at the bedrock of his being? Is it all about power, or is it all about love? Ellen White would state this same concept with these words in the book Great Controversy: the mystery of the cross explains all other mysteries, end of quote. Calvary definitively answers all significant questions that are hanging, pending in the universe. The cross of Calvary proves beyond all shadow of a doubt that God would rather die than live without you, that God loves you more than his own existence, that he would not only rather be dethroned than to coerce you, but that he would rather die forever than to violate the integrity of your free will. Now, this is a God who, what did the voices in the throne room say? Is worthy. This is one who voluntarily goes down, and then we all collectively say, hey, hey, hey, hey, let's lift him up. Let's us lift him up, because that's where he belongs. And sin and evil and suffering will never raise its ugly head again. Not because God will pull rank finally. Not because God will remove free will from the equation and we become robots in eternity future. Sin and evil will never raise its ugly head again, because the cross of Calvary has created a situation of eternal security based on credible evidence that the one who occupies the throne actually ought to be there. Revelation chapter 5 and verse 6, and I looked, and behold, in the midst of the throne, the four living creatures, and in the midst of the elders, a lamb slain. We've read this, and here's the part I left out. Having seven horns and seven eyes, this lamb, which are the seven spirits of God sent forth where? Into all the earth. Seven horns, in the Bible, horns represent power. Seven eyes represent discernment. More than discernment, eyes represent empathy. Eyes represent understanding. Eyes represent comprehending, not just situations, not just mathematical formula, not just data. Jesus isn't simply in possession of all data. Jesus is in possession of all experiential knowledge of our situation, of your situation and mine. Empathy, Revelation 4 and 5 teaches us, is the highest form of intelligence, and therefore the highest form of power. Jesus is the one in whom a perfect love for you and me has been put on display before the universe. And we might apply this to our human relations, because the fact is, I'll say this in passing, the most powerful person in any room, in a boardroom, in a living room in a home, in a political room where political and military matters are being considered, the most powerful person in any room is the one who can make the most wounded person in the room feel seen and accepted. Jesus is that person. Jesus is the one who penetrates the human situation collectively and individually. He sees our individual woundedness. He sees us. Jesus sees you. He sees you so much so that Ellen White makes this profound statement, Steps of Christ, page 100, the relations between God and each soul are as distinct and full as though there were not another soul upon the earth to share his watch care, not another soul for whom he gave his beloved son. There is a very real sense. This isn't hyperbole. I'm not exaggerating for effect. There's a very real sense in which you, my friend, you are alone in the universe with God. He sees you without a division of interest, without a division of sympathy. He sees you. He knows everything you've ever experienced. Not a sigh is breathed, Ellen White says in Desire of Ages, page 356. Not a sigh is breathed. Do a sigh. What's a sigh? It's not a scream. It's not the most extreme expression of discomfort. It's the most slight sense of woundedness or frustration or hurt. Not even a sigh is breathed, not a pain is felt, not a grief pierces the soul, but the throb vibrates to the Father's heart. Jesus simultaneously and the Father with him, Jesus feels all the good and all the bad feelings in the world simultaneously. He juggles all of us, processes all of us as though he were alone, as though he were alone, as though he were alone with each of us. Jesus knows. But what about reciprocating his empathy? That's what's going on in Revelation 4 and 5. He's the one, as it were, slain in the midst of the throne. He's the one who has borne the pain and the suffering of the human situation and condition by entering into solidarity with us. He is the one feeling all the feelings in the world. And Revelation 4 and 5 is inviting you and me to penetrate into the situation and to reciprocate his feelings. In the book Education, page 263, Ellen White profoundly says, few give thought to the suffering that sin has caused our Creator. We think about its impact on us, but what about God? All heaven suffered in Christ's agony, but that suffering did not begin or end with his manifestation in humanity. When Jesus died on Calvary's cross, we are not witnessing merely a local historical event that began and ended right there. The sufferings that are merely disclosed at Calvary transcend the historical event. As soon as sin entered in to the world, God's sensitive heart began to agonize with the pain of our situation. That is the nature of love. It's impossible for a person to love without feeling the feelings and the predicament of the beloved. The more you love someone, the more you will feel what they feel. The more you love someone, the more happy you are when they're happy. The more you love someone, the more you hurt when they're hurt. And God is love, and therefore God has infinite empathetic capacity. This God who occupies the throne of the universe has been suffering before Calvary, and then it just was disclosed to our historic view. He died, he resurrected, and he ascended, and the throne room of the universe, from that point forward to this very moment, the throne room of the universe, with all that heavenly activity, in the midst of the throne is a slain lamb, and God continues to suffer. The same way you and I suffer when someone we love is suffering, but on a grander scale. She goes on and says, the cross is a revelation to our dull senses of the pain that from its very inception sin has brought to the heart of God. Our world is a vast laser house, a scene of misery we dare not allow even our thoughts to dwell upon. Why? Because we don't have omni capacities. You can't process all the pain of the world. You can scarcely bear your own little inner circle of family members and the stuff you're dealing with. But the God of the universe, our world is a vast laser house, a scene of misery we dare not allow even our thoughts to dwell upon. Did we realize it as it is, the burden would be too terrible. And what's that final sentence? Say it out loud with me. Yet God feels it all. In Revelation 4 and 5, we encounter the God of the universe bearing the totality of the human situation, but not just bearing it, sorting it out. He came and took the scroll out of the hand of the one who sat on the throne. Jesus did. And as he took the scroll out of his hand, something begins to happen. Now, when he had taken the scroll, the four living creatures and the 24 elders fell down before the Lamb. This isn't a formal church service. There's nobody saying, let us pray. This is spontaneous. Wow, he's incredible. And there is a going down before him because of his going down before us. Each having a harp and golden bowls full of incense, which are the prayers of the saints. And they sang a new song. New in this context, because in chapter 4, the song was, he's worthy because he's the creator. But now in chapter 5, it's a new song that complements the old song. Not only is he creator, but now a new song. You are worthy to take the scroll and to open its seals. Why? For you were slain, and you have redeemed us to God by your blood out of every tribe and tongue and people and nation, and you have made us kings and priests to our God, and we shall reign on earth. Then I looked and I heard the voice of many angels around the throne, and the living creatures and the elders, everybody in unison. They're all together now, and the number of them was 10,000 times 10,000. And thousands upon thousands, quoting directly from Daniel chapter 7, saying with a loud voice for the whole universe to hear, wanting to bring everybody into this one pulse of harmonious recognition. Worthy is the Lamb who was slain to receive power and riches and wisdom and strength and honor and glory and blessing. Just give it all to him because he gave it all up for us. He's not demanding it. He's not manipulating it. He's not extracting it from us. He is the one who ought to be highest, not only in position upon a throne. He is the one who ought to be highest in our estimation, in our affections. He is the one who ought to occupy the throne, the deep inner citadel of our hearts, as the focus of all of our loyalty and trust. Amen. And every creature which is in heaven and on earth and under the earth, and such as in the sea and all that are in them, I heard saying, blessing and honor and glory and power be to him who sits on the throne and to the Lamb forever and ever. Then the four living creatures said, just what you said spontaneously before I even got there. They just said, amen. That means I agree with that. That's what amen means. We ought to say it more often if we agree. And the four living creatures, they said, amen. And the 24 elders fell down and they worshiped him who lives forever and ever. What an incredible scene. Everything is sorted out. Jesus, by self-sacrificing love, has definitively, unequivocally proven that the God of the universe is worthy of all our praise and adoration and worship forever and ever and ever, not because we must worship him, but because in the light of what Christ has achieved, we want to. God is good, and one by one, each of us are realizing it. The process of the judgment involves emancipating you and me from every notion of God's character that would cause us to mistrust him, to back up from him, to hold him at arm's length, even while we occupy pews and theologically confess, but emotionally back up. God is resolving the whole great controversy, not just in a throne room in heaven far, far away. God is resolving the great controversy between good and evil in your heart and mine. The question hanging before the universe, the question pending right now before you and me, is a simple one, but very profound, and everything hinges upon it. And that question is simply this: do you see in God through Christ a worthiness that you are willing to settle your heart into for all eternity future? Father in heaven, you are truly amazing. And when we look at Jesus, it is so crystal clear. Thank you that you are of such a heart, of such a character, Lord, that you would not strong arm us into subjection, but rather that you would give us evidence to assess. And in Jesus, we see that evidence and we're convinced. We're convinced. With the 24 elders, we're convinced. With the four living creatures, we're convinced. With all the angels that occupy the throne room of the universe, Father, we're convinced. We voluntarily choose to give you our hearts. Please, Father, come in and occupy the throne room of our hearts in Jesus' name. Amen.
1: 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It's through your prayers and generosity that we are able to do what we do. Thank you for listening.

He was born in a small, obscure village, the child of a peasant woman. He grew up in another obscure village and worked in a carpenter shop until he was 30. Then for 3 years, he was an itinerant preacher. He never wrote a book. He never held an office. He never owned a home. He never went to college. He never set foot inside a big city. He never traveled far from the place where he was born. He did none of the things that are usually associated with greatness. He had no credentials but himself. He was only 33 when the tide of public opinion turned against him. His friends ran away. One of them even denied him. He was turned over to his enemies, went through the mockery of a trial, and was nailed upon a cross between two thieves. While he was dying, his executioners gambled for the only piece of property he had on earth, and that was his coat. When he was dead, he was taken down and laid in a borrowed grave through the pity of a friend. Twenty wide centuries have come and gone, and yet today he is the central figure of the human race and the leader of mankind's progress. I am far within the mark when I say that all the armies that have ever marched, all the navies that have ever sailed, all the parliaments that ever sat, and all the kings that ever reigned put together have not affected the life of man upon this earth as powerfully as that one solitary life. He is the image of the invisible God, the firstborn over all creation. For by him all things were created, things in heaven and on earth, visible and invisible, whether thrones or powers or rulers or authorities, all things were created by him and for him. He is before all things, and in him all things hold together. And he is the head of the body, the church. He is the beginning and the firstborn from among the dead, so that in everything he might have the supremacy. For God was pleased to have all his fullness dwell in him, and through him to reconcile to himself all things, whether things on earth or things in heaven, by making peace through his blood shed on the cross.

There's some really good advice for living found in Matthew chapter 5, beginning in verse 21. The Bible says this, "You have heard that it was said to those of old, 'You shall not murder,' and whoever murders will be in danger of the judgment. But I say to you that whoever is angry with his brother without a cause shall be in danger of the judgment. And whoever says to his brother, 'Raca,' shall be in danger of the council. But whoever says, 'You fool,' shall be in danger of hellfire." You know, it's pretty easy to be horrified when a Susan Smith straps her helpless kids into a car and drowns them, or when Saddam Hussein feeds someone into an industrial plastic shredder. But in this passage we just read, Jesus levels the playing field and shows us how we've all participated in the horrible sin of murder. As it turns out, there are two ways to kill someone. You can do it in one quick, violent act, the sort of thing that makes the public indignant when they read about it in the headlines. Or you can do it slowly, the way most of us kill each other. And how do you murder someone slowly? It's really pretty simple. Every time you steal a piece of their life, you are committing the sin of murder. When you snub them with a cold, angry stare, or refuse to look them in the eye when they pass you in the hall, that's all a form of murder, because you've just sent the message that their life, their existence, is not worth as much as yours. And that's why it's really important that you spend a little bit of time analyzing your anger on your knees. Did that person you love to hate really intend to hurt you? And if you were in their shoes for a day or two, is there any way you could help yourself see why they did what they did? And is there any possibility that your bruised feelings have as much to do with your own ego as they do with the person who made you angry? If you really think about it, life is just way too short to live too many moments in a state of anger. And the sad thing is, not only are you guilty of murdering someone else when you teach yourself to hate them, you also chop a little bit off your own life, which is something that simply doesn't belong to you as a Christian. So why not take charge of your life and start this day with a clean slate? Being angry, after all, is mostly a choice. And not being angry, well, that's just a better way to live.

0: Welcome to Sabbath School, brought to you by It Is Written. Glad that you're joining us today. We are looking at lesson number 13. This is our final lesson in this quarter, looking at 1st and 2nd Corinthians. And today our subject is grace, love, and fellowship. Thank you for joining us as we're going to tie this off today. Let's pray. Father, thank you for being with us during this quarter, these 13 weeks of lessons on 1st and 2nd Corinthians. We're grateful for the knowledge that we have gained, the wisdom that you have imparted to us, and the challenges that you have given us as well. And now as we look at the final lesson this quarter, we ask that you would bless us with an abundance of your grace. And we thank you in Jesus' name. Amen. We're grateful to have with us once again, for the final time this quarter, the author of this quarter's Sabbath School lesson, Adunilton Aguiar. Adunilton, thank you once again for being with us this quarter. We sincerely appreciate it.
1: It has been a great pleasure to be with you during these 13 episodes. Thank you very much for having me.
0: So let's tie this off now. We've built to a climax, a final point, if you will. In lesson 13, grace, love, and fellowship. In the Sabbath section of this week's lesson, you implied that there's a very strong connection between the closing of 2 Corinthians and what we read in 1 Corinthians. So unpack this a little bit for us.
1: Okay, very good. So Paul finishes his 2 Corinthians the same way that he begins 1 Corinthians. This is very interesting. We have at least three topics that appear in the beginning of 1 Corinthians and in the end of 2 Corinthians. So let's read 1 Corinthians chapter 1, verses 3 and 4. Please, if you could read for us.
0: Grace to you and peace from God our Father and the Lord Jesus Christ. I thank my God always concerning you for the grace of God which was given to you by Christ Jesus.
1: So grace frames 1 Corinthians and 2 Corinthians. We see here in 1 Corinthians 1 verse 3, Paul says, grace to you and peace. He mentions grace, and in the end of 2 Corinthians, he says the grace of the Lord Jesus. But this is not the only thing that frames 1st and 2nd Corinthians. There is another topic, which is fellowship. So let's read chapter 1 of 1st Corinthians 1, chapter 1 of 1st Corinthians, verse 9, please.
0: God is faithful, by whom you were called into the fellowship of his Son, Jesus Christ our Lord.
1: Very interesting. He's mentioning the fellowship of his Son. In 2 Corinthians 13, 14, he says, the grace of the Lord Jesus Christ and the love of God and the communion of the Holy Spirit be with you all. Amen. The term communion also means fellowship. So he speaks about fellowship in the beginning of 1 Corinthians, and also he speaks about fellowship in the end of 2 Corinthians. But there is another topic, which is unity. 1 Corinthians 1, verse 10, please.
0: Now I plead with you, brethren, by the name of our Lord Jesus Christ, that you all speak the same thing, and that there be no divisions among you, but that you be perfectly joined together in the same mind and in the same judgment.
1: Okay, so Paul is speaking about unity in this verse, and he speaks about unity as well in 2 Corinthians 13, 14. He does not use the term unity, but it is clear that he's mentioning the three persons of the Godhead working in unity. So three things frame 1st and 2nd Corinthians: the topic of grace, the theme of grace, the theme of fellowship, and the theme of unity. So these three topics, these three themes, frame or bind the two letters together.
0: So like covers on a book or bookends.
1: Oh, yes.
0: To hold it.
1: Yes.
0: All together. Beautiful. Now, this theme of grace that you mentioned a moment ago, how does this theme of grace reveal God's full engagement with our salvation as it relates to our relationship with Christ?
1: Okay, very good. So I'd like to talk about a topic that we mentioned, I think, two episodes ago, which is the fact that the grace of Christ is part of an ancient plan of God. We see this in many passages in the New Testament, and of course, Paul also speaks about this topic. I think we could read, to start, 2 Timothy, chapter 1, and verses 8 to 10. 2 Timothy, chapter 1, verse 8 to 10, if you could read for us, please.
0: Therefore, do not be ashamed of the testimony of our Lord, nor of me, his prisoner, but share with me in the sufferings for the gospel according to the power of God, who has saved us and called us with a holy calling, not according to our works, but according to his own purpose and grace, which was given to us in Christ Jesus before time began, but has now been revealed by the appearing of our Savior, Jesus Christ, who has abolished death and brought life and immortality to light through the gospel.
1: Okay, so I'd like to call our attention to verse 9, where Paul says, who has saved us and called us with a holy calling, not according to our works, but according to his own purpose and grace, which was given to us in Christ Jesus before time began. So Paul is speaking about an ancient plan of God, a plan of salvation. This is not the only text that we see in Paul. If we read Romans 1, verses 1 through 6. Romans 1, verses 1 through 6. If you could read for us, please.
0: Paul, a bondservant of Jesus Christ, called to be an apostle, separated to the gospel of God, which he promised before through his prophets in the Holy Scriptures, concerning his Son, Jesus Christ, our Lord, who was born of the seed of David according to the flesh, and declared to be the Son of God with power according to the Spirit of holiness by the resurrection from the dead. Through him we have received grace and apostleship for obedience to the faith among all nations for his name, among whom you also are the called of Jesus Christ.
1: Okay, so Paul is here basically saying the same thing that he mentions in 2 Timothy chapter 1, verses 8 to 10. The grace of Jesus is part of an ancient plan of God, a plan of salvation. But the salvation and this grace was revealed in the person of Jesus Christ. There is another passage in the New Testament which is very important to me. It is the passage that we find in Revelation chapter 13 and verse 8. Revelation chapter 13 and verse 8. There is a phrase here that helps us understand what is going on here in those Pauline passages. Revelation 13, verse 8, the text says, all who dwell on the earth will worship him, whose names have not been written in the book of life of the Lamb slain from the foundation of the world. So we see here that the same thing that we see in those Pauline passages, the grace of Jesus, the plan of salvation, is an ancient plan. God, since the beginning, God intended to save us through Jesus. So the grace that we see in Jesus, revealed in Jesus, is part of an ancient plan, but it is revealed in him. And in addition to that, one important point is that Paul indicates that grace involves the whole Godhead. The three members of the Godhead are working for our salvation. I'd like to read Titus. I'm going to read what Paul wrote to Titus. Titus chapter 3, Titus chapter 3, verses 4, 5, 6, and 7. But when the kindness and the love of God our Savior toward men appeared, not by works of righteousness, which we have done, but according to his mercy, he saved us through the washing of regeneration and renewing of the Holy Spirit. So here, we have Paul mentioning one person of the Godhead in verse 4. But when the kindness and the love of God our Savior toward men appeared, he's speaking about God the Father. In verse 5, he speaks about the Holy Spirit. And in verse 6, he speaks about Jesus, the second person of the Godhead. He says, whom he poured out on us abundantly through Jesus Christ our Savior. So Paul is showing here that grace is the work of the three members of the Godhead. The first thing we mentioned, so God's grace is the fulfillment of an ancient plan. God's grace is revealed in Jesus, and God's grace is the work of the three members of the Godhead.
0: So there's a lot about grace that we read through Paul's writings. There's also a lot about love in Paul's writings. Now we're going to go to break in just a moment, so we may not have time to unpack all of this before our break. But this teaching of love that Paul shares with us in his writings doesn't just appear out of nowhere. It doesn't come from a vacuum. There's a purpose. There's a reason. It's a major theme in the Bible. Can you walk us through this theme at least a little bit before we go to break, and then we'll come back and continue it?
1: Okay, so the Old Testament is very clear about the love of God. I think that the first passage that we could mention is Exodus 34, when God appears to Moses. Exodus 34, in verses 5, 6, and 7. If you have it, you could read for us, please.
0: Now the Lord descended in the cloud and stood with him there and proclaimed the name of the Lord. And the Lord passed before him and proclaimed, the Lord God, merciful and gracious, long-suffering and abounding in goodness and truth, keeping mercy for thousands, forgiving iniquity and transgression and sin, by no means clearing the guilty, visiting the iniquity of the fathers upon the children and the children's children to the third and fourth generation.
1: Okay, very good. I'd like to call the attention to verse 6 where God says, the text says, and the Lord passed before him and proclaimed, and God is proclaiming his name. He says, the Lord God, merciful and gracious. God is presenting himself to Moses, introducing himself to Moses and saying to Moses, Moses, you can call me love. Because God presents himself as a loving God, as a merciful God, a gracious God. And this text is so important, both in the Old Testament and the New Testament, that this is repeated many times. We could mention many, many passages in the Old Testament where this passage is used over and over and over again. For instance, if you go to Jonah chapter 4, I will read only this passage. Jonah, verse 4. Jonah chapter 4 and verse 2. Jonah chapter 4 and verse 2. If you have it, you can read for us, please.
0: So he prayed to the Lord and said, Ah, Lord, was not this what I said when I was still in my country? Therefore I fled previously to Tarshish, for I know that you are a gracious and merciful God, slow to anger and abundant in loving kindness, one who relents from doing harm.
1: Okay, so Jonah is using the words of Exodus 34. This is so important, this manifestation of God's presence in the life of Moses. This is so important in the Old Testament that this is repeated over and over again. And Jonah is using those words to refer to God. So God is presented in the Old Testament as a loving God, as a merciful God, as a gracious God. And as you said, Paul is not speaking about the love of God out of nowhere. This message is coming from the Old Testament.
0: And we've seen that, and we're going to continue to see it. If you would like to learn more about today's subject or any of the subjects that we have covered in this last quarter, I want to encourage you to pick up the companion book to this quarter's Sabbath School lesson. Adonilton, this is our last opportunity to encourage people to pick up that companion book. What's in this particular section that they don't want to miss that will add more depth and breadth to their study?
1: Okay, we know that God is a loving God. And as I mentioned, we have so many passages, both in the Old Testament and the New Testament, that speak about the love of God. Here in this book, you're going to see those passages and the comments I do on them. So you have many resources to teach in your class and also to apply into your life. So I would recommend for you to read this book.
0: And you can find it very easily. Just go to itiswritten.shop. Again, itiswritten.shop. Look for the companion book to this quarter's Sabbath School lesson. And again, if you happen to be watching this on YouTube or social media, just go to the description and click on the link that you will find there. We're going to be back in just a moment for the last segment of the last episode of this quarter, where we are looking at grace, love, and fellowship in 1st and 2nd Corinthians. We'll be right back.
2: 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So, what is God really like? To hear some people tell the story, God is a tyrant, God is vindictive, God is hateful. To hear some people tell the story, God is a murderer. God is masochistic. That's what some people say. Now, why would they say such a thing? Well, you look into the Bible, and in Noah's day, God destroyed the entire world. There may even have been billions of people alive at that time. God wiped them out. Well, was that a one-off? In the days of Hezekiah, king of Judah, 185,000 Assyrian soldiers were destroyed by God's angels in a night. What is the character of God like? You don't want to miss the character of God. We'll talk about creation, love, the cross, and you'll know that God is love. The character of God, brought to you by It Is Written TV.
0: At It Is Written, we are passionate about the study of the Word of God, and we encourage you to be serious about it also. 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
0: Welcome back to Sabbath School, brought to you by It Is Written. We're looking at the last lesson here in our 13 lessons on the books of 1st and 2nd Corinthians. Adonilton, you mentioned in the lesson that Paul's Trinitarian formula, if you will, includes some phrases, especially a phrase, the fellowship of the Spirit. Summarize this briefly. What is it that he's talking about when he speaks of the fellowship of the Spirit? How does that work together with us? What does that fellowship look like?
1: Okay, very good. I think that we can draw at least four teachings upon this phrase, the fellowship of the Holy Spirit. The first thing is, Paul is speaking about fellowship with the Holy Spirit. He's a person. He's a person. We can have fellowship with him. We can have communion with him. This is fellowship with him, but it is also fellowship through him. So we can have fellowship with our brothers and sisters in the church through the work of the Holy Spirit upon us. So it is fellowship with him. We can have a relationship with the Holy Spirit because he's a person, but we can have a powerful relationship with our brothers and sisters through the work of the Holy Spirit upon us. So the Holy Spirit is a person. We have many, many texts in the New Testament showing the Holy Spirit acting as a person. He loves. He sends people. He does many things. If we read the book of Acts, we see many examples of the Holy Spirit working as a person. So we can have a relationship, a powerful relationship with him. And through this relationship with him, we can have a lovely, loving relationship with our brothers and sisters. Another thing that we can, that we must take into account is the fact that the Holy Spirit builds the church. We have also many examples in the New Testament. I'd like to mention some of them. I'd like to read 1 Corinthians 2, verses 10 and 11, where Paul says, "But God has revealed them to us through his Spirit. For the Spirit searches all things, yes, the deep things of God. For what man knows the things of a man except the spirit of the man which is in him? Even so, no one knows the things of God except the Spirit of God." So here, Paul is presenting the fact that the Spirit is working on the church. He builds the church. He's a person. He is edifying the church. So we saw that the Holy Spirit is a person. We can have fellowship with Him. We can have fellowship with our brothers and sisters through Him. We saw that the Holy Spirit edifies the church. But there is another lesson that we can draw from Paul's teachings on the Holy Spirit, which is the fact that the Spirit promotes unity. And I think that this is very important. The Holy Spirit promotes unity. We saw that Paul speaks about unity in Christ, but also unity through the work of the Holy Spirit. And this demonstrates that the three members of the Godhead, they are working together. They are working together. We have unity in Christ through the work of the Holy Spirit. Let's read 1 Corinthians 12. Let's read 1 Corinthians 12 and verse 13. Verse 13, Paul says, "For by one Spirit we were all baptized into one body, whether Jew or Greeks, whether slaves or free, and have all been made to drink into one Spirit." So Paul is speaking about the unity that we reach only through the work of the Holy Spirit. So fellowship of the Holy Spirit, I think, means all of these things that we just mentioned.
0: Very powerful. Now, I want to read you something that you wrote on in a section on Thursday's lesson. You write these words, "One may think that Christ is the only source of grace, God is the only source of love, and the Holy Spirit is the only source of fellowship, but nothing could be further from the truth." Can you unpack that for us, please?
1: Oh, yes. What I mean by that is that grace, love, and fellowship flow from the work of the three members of the Godhead. I have here some passages that I'm going to just mention. For instance, if we go to Titus chapter 2, verse 11, we see that Paul is referring to the grace of the Father. Grace comes from the Father. Paul says, "The grace of God brings salvation," Titus 2, 11. In 2 Corinthians 8, 9, he mentions the grace that comes from Jesus, the Son, the grace of our Lord Jesus Christ. And in Revelation 1:4, this is not a passage by Paul, but it is a New Testament passage, we see that grace comes from the one who is, who was, and who is to come, from the seven spirits, and from Jesus Christ. So grace is related to the Father, to the Son, and to the Holy Spirit. If we go to John 3, 16, we hear about the love of God the Father. In Ephesians 5, verse 2, we hear about the love of the Son. Christ also has loved us, Paul mentions in Ephesians 5, verse 2. And in Romans 15, verse 30, I'd like to read this passage. Romans 15, if you could read for us, please, Romans 15 and verse 30.
0: "Now I beg you, brethren,

0: to us by means of the work of the Holy Spirit, but anyways, love is also related to the work of the Holy Spirit. And fellowship does not come only from the Holy Spirit. If we read 1 John chapter 1, 1 John chapter 1, in verse 3, could you read for us, please?
1: That which we have seen and heard, we declare to you, that you also may have fellowship with us. And truly, our fellowship is with the Father and with His Son, Jesus Christ.
0: This is very interesting, because in 2 Corinthians 13:14, Paul speaks about the fellowship of the Holy Spirit. But here, John is speaking about the fellowship that we have with the Father and with the Son. So fellowship is not something that flows only from the Holy Spirit. It flows from the Father and from the Son as well. And in 2 Corinthians 13:14, finally, we see Paul is speaking about the fellowship that comes from the Holy Spirit. So grace, love, and fellowship are the work of the three members of the Godhead. They are working for us, giving us grace, giving love, and also giving fellowship.
1: Which is a beautiful way for us to bring to a close this 13-week, 13-lesson journey on Paul's writings in 1st and 2nd Corinthians. I'd like to give you, Adonilton, in the couple of minutes that we have left, an opportunity to encourage someone. If they've maybe joined us partway through the series or they're still trying to put pieces together, what do you hope that people will take away from the books of 1st and 2nd Corinthians, from the time that we've spent? What's the message that you believe God wants us to be able to receive in these books?
0: Okay, so I'd like to mention two things. The first one is hold fast to the message of the cross. The cross is the answer to our deepest needs, our problems, everything we face. If we go to the cross of Christ, there we will find the answers we are looking for. And secondly, I would say live in grace, in love, and fellowship, knowing that grace comes from the Father, the Son, and the Holy Spirit, knowing that love we find in Jesus, in what He did for us, and also live in fellowship with the Holy Spirit, with God the Father, with the Son, with our brothers and sisters. I think that if we do those two things, we will be understood everything that I'd like to mention that I wrote about in 1st and 2nd Corinthians.
1: Adonilton, thank you once again for being with us, for sharing what God has impressed upon you in these two books, and for making that available to all of us. And we trust and pray that you have enjoyed this journey as well. Incidentally, if you happen to have missed any of the episodes, you can find them archived, you can catch up on them, you can share them with others at itiswritten.tv or on the It Is Written YouTube channel. When we come back together next week, we are going to be starting a brand new quarter of Sabbath School, a brand new subject, a brand new topic, and God is going to bless you in brand new ways as we go on this next 13-week, 13-lesson journey together. Until then, may God bless you abundantly. This has been Sabbath School, brought to you by It Is Written.

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1: There's this verse in the Bible in Psalm 33 and verse 6. It says, "By the word of the Lord the heavens were made, and all the host of them by the breath of his mouth." You know, most human beings are good at copying stuff, which is why we see a whole flood of new products hitting the market every time somebody invents something new. Now, I remember when Hungarian sculptor and architect Erno Rubik invented the Rubik's Cube back in the mid-1970s. By the early 1980s, everybody was playing with a Rubik's Cube. So much so that school teachers were routinely confiscating these in class because students were ignoring their schoolwork in favor of this brightly colored cube. At first, you could only buy an authentic Rubik's Cube, and they were really expensive. But in no time at all, there were hundreds of cheap knockoffs on the market, everybody trying to get a piece of the action. Now, what's really interesting is that nobody remembers the companies that made the inexpensive copies, but everybody remembers Erno Rubik's name. And that's because instinctively we know that it's a lot harder to invent something than to copy it. Which brings me to the world we live in. You might have noticed that a lot of our human inventions are actually copies of something found in nature. We got the idea of using wings for flying by looking at birds. The humble spider was spinning webs in midair between trees before we ever came up with the idea of a suspension bridge. And the human eye was changing its depth of focus flawlessly thousands of years before we ever built a camera lens. The truth is, we pretty much copy things instead of really inventing them. Which is why the creation we live in is such a remarkable thing when you think about it. Everything around you is an original idea, which gives you some idea of just how big the God of creation really is. A.H.L. Hastings, in his old classic on the Bible, puts it like this. "This world is an invention. It must have been planned and contrived. Many men can build steam engines who never could have invented one. Invention precedes creation or construction. It requires more wisdom to invent than it does to build." And the first question is, who invented all these things? Our Bible passage for today gives us the answer. "By the word of the Lord the heavens were made, and all the host of them by the breath of his mouth." It's such a simple statement, you almost miss the significance of it. Everything around you was designed on purpose. It was created for a reason. So, as you face the day ahead of you, why not take a little time to just notice how well the things around you function? Pay attention to the small stuff, like weather patterns, or look up from your work just long enough to notice the bird flying outside your window. Somebody not only made all those things, he invented them. And that tells you something about how big God really is. Far too often, we go through life without really noticing what God has done. So why not change that a little bit today? I'll bet you find that you begin to appreciate life a little more, and you'll notice God a little more, and that's just a better way to live.